0: From the heartland of America and the gateway to the West, good morning, good evening, wherever you may be across the nation, around the world. I'm George Norrie. This is Coast to Coast AM. Later tonight, investigative reporter Cheryl Jones, followed by your calls with Cheryl. She's got a great guest tonight talking about the soul phone. Here's what's happening. Starbucks has announced plans to close roughly 250 stores across North America. The closure in a public statement saying that while most of its 18,000 North American stores were profitable, a small portion has been struggling. Sign of the times. At the United Nations, Israeli Prime Minister Benjamin Netanyahu lambasted Tehran, dramatically claiming if it hadn't attacked Iran, we'd all be dead now. With more on today's activities, here's our Tom Danheiser.
1: Well, George, Israeli Prime Minister Benjamin Netanyahu delivered a fiery address at the United Nations General Assembly on Thursday, prompting dozens of diplomats to walk out in protest. UN delegates left the hall as Netanyahu took the stage, the Prime Minister firing at the diplomats, telling those remaining to leave if they were moral cowards. He defended Israelis' conduct in the Gaza, calling genocide accusations the greatest lie of the century and stating that attacking Iran was one of the easiest decisions. A senior advisor to Iran's supreme leader warned Thursday after President Trump threatened the Islamic Republic with annihilation that Iranian forces and their Houthi allies in Yemen could respond to any new U.S. attacks by opening a new front in the seven-month war, targeting energy supplies in the Red Sea. Sources are saying the U.S. and Iranian negotiators in New York are exploring a phased path out of the war that would involve Tehran reopening the Strait of Hormuz and Washington lifting its economic blockade of Iran. The Strait has become the central bargaining chip in efforts to end the nearly seven-month U.S.-Iran conflict. And oil prices are back up as U.S. and Iran trade fresh threats to expand the seven-month war. Brent crude, the international benchmark for oil prices, was trading over $105 a barrel again Thursday as the United Nations General Assembly brought little evidence of progress toward a peace deal.
0: Thank you, Tom. Pasta sold at Walmart is being recalled over fears it may be contaminated with the deadly bacteria Listeria. Gia's Foods of New York is recalling two lots of its Better Goods Authentic Italian Lemon Alfredo Fettuccine, which was distributed to Walmart stores nationwide. The recall applies to the frozen pasta packaged in 22-ounce yellow plastic bags. Food safety coach Jeff Nelkin with us here. Jeff, it seems like every week there's another major food recall.
2: Well, this one gives us an insight into a bacteria called Listeria that is can be commonly found in moist environments. It's been found in drains, condensation, worker shoes, and we have to keep our eyes on the operation

0: indicate they believe these little movies are factual, and we're now having to listen to them being quoted as legitimate sources. And a week from tomorrow, Archon 49, the St. Louis Science Fiction Convention, is providing an opportunity to bring this problem to a large audience, and you can find more about the convention by looking at their website. And I've noticed something about the government data dumps that we're seeing these days. As I've said before, they are loaded with information that has been available to the UFO community for decades. The best example is the recent commentary about a short film taken in July of 1952 near Tremonton, Utah, by Navy Ward Officer Delbert Newhouse. In one story, the reporter suggested he had been at a briefing which the film was presented for the first time. There was a black bar running down the center of that film, and this is a scratch that was in the original film, and each time it is copied, that scratch is magnified, becoming a big black bar. But the film wasn't new. It was shown at the end of the 1956 movie UFO, which Newhouse was interviewed. I talked with Newhouse literally decades ago. One important fact is that while the objects on the film are bright orbs, Newhouse told me that when first spotted, they were disc-shaped objects that he'd seen, as did his wife and two children. By the time they got the car stopped and his 16 millimeter movie camera out of the trunk, the UFOs moved off to the ultimate distance and the shape was lost. While it's important that this information is being released to a new audience, this really doesn't move us forward at all. And I'll note something else. The Levelland, Texas sightings of November 1957 seem to be absent from these data dumps. And I've been looking for any mention of those sightings in which the glowing UFO was seen close to the ground, stalled car engines, and even left a circular burned area on the crash of a local ranch. The sheriff said that his office received hundreds of telephone calls about that UFO. But there are still great sightings being reported. On August 23rd of this year, a witness described as a pilot and an aviation expert said he was sitting outside his Long Beach, California home when he saw an object described as a bright light descend at an incredible speed. It stopped suddenly about 40 feet above the ground and 250 feet away. The object was so bright he could barely look at it. The UFO hovered there for about an hour, changed its color several times, and then disappeared at incredible speed. There was a hint of missing time involved in the sighting, and when the UFO was gone, three helicopters appeared. Linda S. Thompson, an investigator for the National UFO Reporting Center, interviewed the witness. She rolled out many of the mundane explanations, writing in that, and I quote, "A meteor does not make sense with this report. No meteors or fireballs reported at the time. Whether it could be a jet with afterburners, that doesn't make sense with the statement by the witness and particularly by a pilot. Whether it could be an experimental aerial object with two balloons, I considered that, and with considerable research and knowing a couple of people involved with balloons, I could not find any definitive information that would confirm this," end quote. The investigation continues, but the work done prior to the posting to the UFO, the National UFO Reporting Center, is impressive in its scale and scope. And that's what I have for tonight, George.
1: All right, my friend. Thank you. Kevin Randall, author of UFO Sightings and Alien Visitations. Up next, Judge Jim Gray joins us to talk about the state of our country and how things are going to be for us in the next few years. He's next on Coast to Coast AM. 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
4: And welcome back to Coast to Coast. George Norrie with you. Judge Jim Gray has been a trial judge in Orange County, California since 1983, retired on the bench in 2000. Before becoming a judge, he served as a volunteer in the Peace Corps in Costa Rica, a staff judge advocate and criminal defense attorney in the Navy JAG Corps, a federal prosecutor in Los Angeles, and a civil litigation attorney in a private law firm. He's been in political offices as a libertarian, and his book is called All Rise. He's got a number of books out there. Jim, welcome back. How are you?
5: Mr. Norrie, it's just great to be with you. I appreciate you, what you do, and it's just nice to be back with you again.
4: I'm glad I've never had to go to court, but if I did, I wanted to be faced by you as a judge.
5: You know, it's a daunting position. You have a really important phase in society. You have to do justice under the facts and the law, but you also have to explain, which is equally important. And I took it really seriously. And, you know, if you don't know something, say so. But you listen, and then you ask questions, and eventually you have to make decisions. Sometimes they're not pleasant, but you have that's your job. And it was a great job to have. I was a judge, sitting trial court judge for 25 years. I retired 17 years ago now. Hard for me to believe. In fact, I tell people, George, that I became a judge when I was 12 years old. That's why I'm still so young now. I don't allow any cross-examination on that issue at all.
4: I love that. What did you think of Judge Judy in her show?
5: You know, I think it was basically harmful. She wouldn't listen. She'd spout off. But you know, it sells movie tickets. It sells product. You know, I mean, you can actually find some radio commentators that are mimicked as well in the world.
4: I spent 9 years in the Navy, so it's great to know that you were in the JAG Corps. Did you enjoy yourself there?
5: You know, I did. It was challenging. My problem was I just graduated from law school. I was on independent duty and on Guam at the Naval Air Station, giving legal advice to the commanding officer. Now, I mean, what do I know? This was back in, 1973. We didn't have any internet back then. You know, I had very few law books, and there was a lot of pressure. But I survived it, and it was a great experience, and I think I contributed.
4: Was your judgeship elected or appointed?
5: Well, the answer to that is yes. In California, most of the judges are appointed by the governor, but then we're up for election in the next election cycle. And you have a term of office for 6 years. So if nobody runs against you, then you win without being on the ballot, which is great democracy in action. And I was never challenged. So I won four times or five times without being challenged. But you're a rich. Basically, most people are appointed by the governor and then no one challenges them.
4: In your 17 years on the bench, Jim, anything crazy ever happen in court?
5: It was actually 25 years. And, you know, you'd pretty much keep things under control. Sometimes people would spout off. One person tried to take off his clothes, but my bailiff stepped in. But, you know, you get life. Life happens right there in your courtroom.
4: When you have to sentence somebody, what's it like to do that?
5: You're speaking for society, George. You've listened. You've had people. Most of the cases result in a plea bargain in some fashion, and you'll ask, and you don't have to accept the plea. Most of the time you do. If you've heard a trial, then it's pretty much up to you. And honestly, sentences really vary depending on who the judge is. So if I were king of the United States or King of California, which is not very likely to happen, I would have three judges sentence all the cases on all three of those judges. So you'd get more of a centrist result, because I think just it's kind of a flip of a coin. You get this judge, you know that you're going to end up with a lot of prison sentence. If you get that judge, you know you're going to probably end up with probation. And that's just not as good a system as it should be. So I would have all three judges sentence on all of their three judges' cases. And I think that would bring more consistency to the sentencing position.
4: How important was the recommendation of the prosecution to what you ever decided?
5: You know, you can do more for a person as a prosecutor than you can as a defense attorney. And I was a prosecutor, like you just said. And, you know, you try to do the right thing for the right reason. In fact, George, I'll tell you, when I was being interviewed in the job in the U.S. Attorney's Office in Los Angeles, the chief of the criminal division looked at me and said, Jim, in this job, you will do the right thing for the right reason every time. You make a mistake, we've got your back. But if you do things for personal reasons, grudge reasons, political reason, you're going to be held accountable. And I've had many occasions to talk to police officers and prosecutors, and I almost unfailingly mentioned that. Critically important. You know, you all make mistakes. You all see things a little bit differently, but you don't do things for out of a grudge. You don't do things because you don't like them. You do things for the right reason. And I tried. In fact, I'm proud to say back in 1975 to 78, no one in the U.S. Attorney's Office that I was aware of did anything other than what they believed was the right reason. And I think, put it this way, if we in our country even have a thought that the FBI has become politicized or the Department of Justice has become politicized, it's a terrible thing to happen to our country. And regretfully, in the last couple of decades, I think we do have reason to believe that has happened, and it's a scourge on who we are as a country. Other than that, I have no opinion whatsoever.
4: I grew up in the 1960s as a teenager and witnessed Kennedy's assassination as a 13-year-old, Robert F. Kennedy, Martin Luther King.
5: Yes.
4: At that time, I felt as a youngster that this country was falling apart. How would you grade us today as a country compared to then?
5: George, we are attempting to become a more perfect union. We're better now, I think, than we were 20 or 30 years ago in many ways. The problem, huge problem today, is that we're so polarized that if I'm of one political party and you're of another, if I'm even seen talking with you, I'm betraying my people. What a bunch of nonsense. Remember a guy named Ronald Reagan by any chance? You know,
4: yeah.
5: Very conservative Republican president. And remember a guy named Tip O'Neill, who was a very liberal Democrat, Speaker of the House of Representatives. And, you know, they had violently different political beliefs, but they could talk with each other. They could discuss. And that's what I try to do. You know, I prove with regularity I don't have all the answers, but let's discuss things. And then, okay, you're of a different belief, and I think, well, I hadn't thought of that before. I'll move my position a little bit over to take that into account. And that's what we need to do in our country, and we are not, and shame on us. In fact, let me go a little bit farther and tell you that it's our government. This is hard to swallow, but it's our government, and if it's not working, we have no one to blame but ourselves. So let's get out there and not just vote, because just voting is not a benefit. You have to be an educated voter. Look into the issues. Vote how you will, but look into the issues first, because you'll have a lot of people, I'm sorry to say, oh, I like the name Jones more than the name Smith, so I'm going to vote for Jones. I mean, come on, what kind of benefit is that? Look into the issues and discuss them and educate yourself, and our country will be far better off than it is today.
4: But you're right, Jim. It seems like dialogue is gone. The ability to talk to people, whether you agree or not, it's almost like you're challenged with everything that is done. There's no more discussion anymore.
5: Well, George, you were raised pretty much the same time I was. Where is Walter Cronkite? You know, he was the most respected man in America. He would tell the truth. He was the commentator on CBS News for years, and he would tell the truth as best he could. And by the way, George, let me compliment you too. You do the same. You know, I've been on your show a couple of times, and I applaud you for what you do. You are discussing issues. Good for you. Thank you.
4: Thank you. And you're right about Cronkite. In the he did it without his views being known. He just laid it right out there and let you make up your own mind.
5: Well, one of the real triumphs in my life, actually as a sitting trial court judge, we'll get into this maybe later, but in 1992, I did something very unusual for a trial court judge. That is, I held a press conference. Judges do not do that. And I told anybody that would listen that our nation's policy of drug prohibition had failed and we had to change it. And then I eventually wrote a book called Why Our Drug Laws Have Failed and What We Can Do About It, a judicial indictment of the war on drugs. Obviously, you know where I'm going with that title. But it was endorsed, I am truly proud to say, by Milton Friedman, George Shultz, who was the Secretary of State under Ronald Reagan, and Walter Cronkite. And I'm very proud of that. It was one of my real accomplishments in life. But we have to discuss, and Walter Cronkite would endorse my book. I was very pleased about that. Milton Friedman as well.
4: I met Walter Cronkite well over 20 years ago in Los Angeles. He walked right past me in a hotel lobby, and he was like 2 feet away from me. And I went, oh, my gosh, it's Walter Cronkite. He stopped, turned, looked at me, and went, yes, I am, and then kept walking.
5: Yeah. You know, really? I guess... I don't have this problem, but I guess if you're that well known, it's pretty hard to be out in public because people kind of do flips when they see you. And I guess that gets a little tedious after a while. But, you know, that's part of the world. I was devastated when John Kennedy was shot. You know, I thought, in fact, I still believe that had he not been shot, that we would have gotten out of Vietnam after 1964, and because we shouldn't have been there at that point. In fact, I'll go on to take something a little more serious. We have to follow our Constitution, and we're not doing it today, particularly with regard to a declaration of war, that I think we have our troops fighting illegally now in Iran. We need Congress to step up and demand that there be a declaration of war requested and then voted upon. And honestly, if I were in Congress, it would require the president to state the goals. Hey, these are the problems. These are what our goals are. And if I were in Congress, boy, if they started saying, I don't want the government, present government of Iran to have nuclear weapons, I agree. Boy, I'd go to war over that. I would sign a declaration of war on that. Same thing kind of with opening the Straits of Hormuz. But if you require a declaration of war, then you know what your goals are. What were our goals, George? We were in Afghanistan for what, 20 years? What were our goals there? What were our goals in Iraq? You know, make the world safe for democracy. You know, we need to follow the Constitution. The best document ever in the history of mankind, in my opinion, and it's not being followed in our government today.
4: You're right about that, Jim. We're going to come back with more with Judge Jim Gray in just a moment on Coast to Coast AM.

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1: And welcome back. We're with Judge Jim Gray. We're going to take calls with the judge next hour here on Coast to Coast as we talk about the state of our country and the fate of our lives. So make sure you're part of the program. 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
6: And welcome back. George Norrie with Judge Jim Gray. His website is linked up at coasttocoastam.com. Judge, you are very opposed to our current drug laws. Tell me why.
7: Look, if I as an adult put a substance into my body and all I'm doing is hurting myself, that should not be a crime. In fact, I should be brought closer to medical professionals that can help me instead of made a criminal automatically and pushed farther away. In fact, in California, if you are found to be under the influence of cocaine, for example, that's an automatic minimum sentence of 90 days in jail. And that's inflicting a lot of harm upon people. You're not addressing their problems. And if they were employed, you're probably going to lose their job after being in jail like that. So if you steal to get money for your drugs, or you drive under the influence of these various drugs, that's a crime. What's the difference, George? Now you're putting our safety at risk. That's different. But, and then you look at just that in its sense. Then you look at drug money. And we have all these drug cartels down in Mexico or
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7: They're doing evil things. They're fighting. They're stronger than the Mexican police in a lot of places. They're all funded by our drug money. You know, the worst thing that ever happened to Al Capone was we repealed alcohol prohibition. And so he didn't extort and make all this money. All the violence, all the money, all the crime is really caused by drug prohibition. And you look at, they'll go and talk to a young, you know, a 13, 14-year-old person in the inner city or anywhere else. And they'll tell them, and they're right, you'll never make as much money in anything in your life as you can by selling drugs. And so the 13-year-old starts selling drugs. And if you have a 13-year-old selling drugs, who do they sell to? You and me? No, they sell to 12, 13, 14-year-olds like themselves. And they bring more people into this problem. And finally, you look at, George, I'll ask you the question. How many people in our country died last year of an overdose of fentanyl? And the answer is almost none. Almost none. They died of a fentanyl poisoning because they don't know it's there. Or if they do know it's there, I'm going to take the same thing today. It looks like the same thing that I took yesterday. Unbeknownst to me, it's 3 or 4 times stronger, and I die. That's caused by drug prohibition. You know, if you go to the market and buy a pack of Marlboros, you know, it's harmful for your health, but at least you're going to know it's not laced with fentanyl or methamphetamines or something like that. And you're going to know what the strength is. You're going to know what the purity is. You have no way of knowing in today's drug prohibition times. And I mean, it goes on and on. But in California, do you know what the largest selling crop is? Still marijuana. And that's an illegal crop in many ways. So it's all caused by drug prohibition. We need to discuss it. We need to talk about it. I'm proud of the book that I wrote, you know, Why Our Drug Laws Have Failed. And we're just trying to get this out there and discuss, because if people discuss it openly, we'll repeal drug prohibition. The problem is you have all these politicians get tough on crime, and you can vote for me. Oh, it doesn't work. But at least I'm showing that I'm tough on crime. No, but if you try to stand up for people that are using drugs, now you're seen as being soft on crime and you don't get elected. So again, it's up to us as voters to educate ourselves and to elect people that'll actually do something constructive.
6: I agree with you wholeheartedly, Jim. As a matter of fact, there's another synthetic like fentanyl that is out, that is brand new, that is 10 times as powerful.
7: Sure.
6: It's fentanyl, and it's laced in all this junk that people buy on the streets, and it's killing cheap. Them.
7: It's cheap. China is making huge amounts of money on fentanyl. It's really easy. They can sometimes mail it into the country because it's so small and so potent, and it's caused, again, nobody's going to use fentanyl if you get a repeal drug prohibition, and you'll bring people closer to medical professionals that can help them. It's just transparent. I saw that as a criminal defense attorney. I saw that as a federal prosecutor. I certainly saw that a lot as a judge, and it's just time to get this word out there, and thank you for helping me do it.
6: What would happen? I'm opposed to the usage of drugs, but I think all the laws should be banned. I think the government should set up some depositories, or repositories, whatever you want to call these things, dispensaries, and make it available to the people who need medical help, and control it so the stuff doesn't get fentanyl in it and all this other junk.
7: Regulate it, control it, and tax it, by the way, and bring it back under the law. And lots of bad things will stop happening, just like you say, George, good for you.
6: You wouldn't have to buy it from the streets or any of that stuff.
7: You know, when I was, and this caused me to do it as well. When I was on the bench, if somebody pleads guilty to an offense, they have to give us what we call factual basis. Namely, they have to put in their own words why they're guilty of the offense. And several times I had people pleading guilty to being under the influence of cocaine. So, okay, tell me about it. Well, Your Honor, my drug of choice was marijuana, and unbeknownst to me, my supplier started putting cocaine, laced it with cocaine. I'd smoke it a few times and get hooked. And I think to myself, wait a minute, you know, why would he do that? Why would any human being do that? And the answer is more money. You can make more money off somebody off cocaine than you can marijuana. You're not going to have that happen in a regulated market. And so that caused me to hold my press conference and speak out publicly, because I've never used any form of illicit substance. I do drink alcohol, which is in many ways a poison as well. But bring me closer to medical professionals if I have an alcohol problem, which we do today. We don't do it with regard to cocaine or other drugs. And it's just a shame.
6: Do we have any politicians that would support what you're saying about leniency?
7: The answer is yes, if the voters will support it. That's, again, it's up to us. It's our government. And if it's not working, we have no one to blame but ourselves. We need to be able to reach out and support people that would talk about this. Lots of them understand it. I've spoken to them. They're elected officials, but they wouldn't come close to discussing this publicly because they wouldn't be reelected. They'd be cried out of office. You know, the prison guards union's doing very well, thank you very much, and they're pretty strong politically. It's just all kinds of things going on in this world, and we need to address them. We need to discuss them like, Mr. Nuri, you are. Thank you.
6: Well, the mistake so many people make, Judge, is that the fact that because we are opposed to the drug laws does not mean we endorse the use of drugs. We just want to make it safer for those people who unfortunately are taking them.
7: Well, and if you bring people closer to medical professionals, they can help them use fewer drugs. They can help them use less harmful drugs. You know, that's what medical doctors, medical professionals can do. Everyone wins except, you know, the prison guards unions.
6: There was a case of a young woman who broke her ankle, went to the hospital. They put her on opioids to relieve the pain. A doctor came in, did not realize she was taking other opioids and recommended another one, and the nurse had her on three different opioids, and she died of a heart attack.
7: Ouch. You know, okay, life is complicated. Life happens. That you would have a civil complaint by not her, but her family members. The civil law will help keep those things from happening. But, you know, mistakes do happen, as we all know. We want to reduce them. We want to make them less harmful. And you'll do that by bringing these things back under the law and get rid of those Mexican drug cartels and those 13-year-olds selling marijuana to their friends.
6: Today, Starbucks announced they were closing 250 of their stores. Not a lot of stores compared to what they have, but 250 stores is a lot of stores around this country. Is this a sign of the times?
7: You know, the free market, if you're not making money, you're going to go out of business. And that's what Starbucks is saying. They're not saying they're evil people. In fact, we had a Starbucks across the street from my office. I'm now doing private mediations. And all of a sudden, the area next to them all closed down for reconstruction. And the Starbucks went out of business because all their customers went away. I mean, that's reality. If it isn't working, do something else. And that's what Starbucks is doing, and there's nothing bad about it. It's a good idea.
6: Let's talk about Iran for a second. You brought it up before the break. There's no question the Iranian government was supporting Hamas, Hezbollah, the Houthis, and was working on nukes, and I'm not sure I'd feel comfortable if they had nukes. But why didn't we go around this as a War Powers Act and do something smart, and like you say, and have Congress vote on this without us mired in this mess?
7: And of course, and that's what the Constitution really demands. Okay, the laws have changed a little bit. You can do something now for 60 days. Obviously, you know, if we had the Japanese attacking Pearl Harbor, you're not going to wait for a declaration of war. You're going to defend yourselves. So we give 60 days. But after that, you have to have a declaration of war or the troops have to be withdrawn. And, you know, like you just said, and I think I said before, I think the present government of Iran is a bunch of mobsters, and they don't really lead. They've killed tens of thousands of their own people. You know, they're not working there with the Iranians at heart. They're you know, very, I don't want to say evil people, but they're really doing some bad things. But if you had the president going to Congress publicly and saying, okay, I don't want this government of Iran to have nuclear weapons, I think pretty much everyone in Congress would agree with that. I certainly do. You said you did. You know, yep. Our lives would be in jeopardy, in my opinion, if the government of Iran had a nuclear weapon. It would be a very harmful thing, and for other countries as well. So yes, I would fight on that principle. And also, you know, it's important for international trade to have areas open for international trade, like the Straits of Hormuz. So if the president would have said, those are our goals, that's why we're going to enter into this conflict, I think I would vote for it. I think that the Congress would have, and the people of our country would support it.
6: I think
7: then,
6: so, too.
7: Once we knew what the goals were, once we reach those goals, we can stop the hostilities. It really makes perfect sense, we should have done it. We should do it right this minute, in my opinion. I hold Congress accountable.
6: The Iranians I know who are citizens in this country are warm, hard-loving, great people.
7: One of my, I call him my brother, is Iranian. His brother is now in Iran still. They're good people. They're honest, good Americans. And I think most people in Iran are. But, you know, it's kind of the same thing with okay, try it this one, wound. I think most people would agree with me that Vladimir Putin in Russia has caused his government to do some really criminal things. I just think that's plain true. So what we should do, George, is send our troops at the dead of night into Moscow and kidnap him and bring him to New York for trial. Don't you agree? Now, of course, that's exactly what we did in Venezuela. Full violation of international law. We're not at war with Venezuela. To kidnap a president from their country and bring him here is a criminal act. So are we going to go into Iran and kidnap? Well, we did kill their president, their prior minister, but no.
6: And their Ayatollah.
7: And the Ayatollah, and that's right. I think the world's a better place because Venezuela's doing better now, but it was an act of war. Another act of war. You know, George, if Jack the Ripper were standing on a street corner right here in downtown, wherever you are, we cannot take out a gun and shoot him. Oh, he's a bad man and the rest of that, but he's entitled to, his rights. He's entitled to justice. Same thing with regard to these so-called drug boats in international waters. You know, we are taking our military and exploding them. And how many times have we done that now and we've killed 250 people or something like that? It's an act of war. It's a crime. Who's talking about it? You know, they're entitled to be tried and convicted, but we couldn't even legally board a boat that's in international waters. If they came into our waters, that would be different. But we're doing this, and nobody's saying anything about it. Nonsense. You know, we've got to stand up, discuss these matters. You know, maybe I'm wrong. Okay, let's talk about it. Let's find out why. Let's find out where. Let's find out under what circumstances. But we need to discuss these things, and we're just not doing it. In fact, I'll go so far, I'm on a roll here, I guess, but I still remember, how did we get so polarized as a country? And I look back, what was it, 20 years ago when we all of a sudden had maybe 300 cable TV stations come in or 200 come into effect, and I thought to myself, wow, this is going to be great. We're all going to get a variety of information. And boy, was I wrong, because now what happened, and you've seen it, you'll have these various stations cater to the biases of their audience. And so you can, in fact, I've done this. I asked our listeners to do this. Sometime there'll be something important that happens in the world. It doesn't matter what or where. Go and listen to five different broadcasts, and they'll all get the names right, but everything else will be different. They're going to skew it to the biases, cater to the biases of their audience. And so we just get more and more polarized. We need a neutral media. That's the answer to most of these questions, like George Nuri is, by the way.
6: That's what we try to do. I'm old school, Jim, but it's the functional way to do it.
7: No, George, you have to work harder. You've got to get more of an impact even than what you have. It's up to you. It's up to all of us. I'm teasing you, of course.
6: We're going to take calls next hour with Judge Jim Gray about life itself. If you could fix one thing about this planet, just one, what would that be?
7: About the planet. If you were to ask me about our government, I could answer that directly. We need to have sunset laws. What does that mean? If Congress is going to empower some bureaucracy to come into power, put a limit on it. Okay, you'll be in power for 5 years, and after 5 years, you have to come back to us and show us, okay, what have you done in the last 5 years? What are your plans for the future? How much have you spent? How much are you planning on spending? And we could look at it. We could, you know, that's what happens in private sector all the time. You know, they'll audit, are we getting our bang for our buck? We don't do that with government. And so these bureaucracies getting bigger, bigger, and certainly more expensive. And my God, Mr. Nuri, what is the legacy that your and my generation is leaving to our children, to our descendants? You know, my children, they're in their 50s now, and they're in some financial trouble because of the government's deficits. $42 trillion the government has a deficit, and my grandchildren are bankrupt. That's the legacy that we're leaving. We need to discuss these things. We need to rein in this government spending and stop these deficit spendings, because now politicians do it. Why not? I won't be here 10 years from now. I'll continue to get elected. It is not politically feasible to say, I'm going to reduce government spending. No, the political theory is, I'm going to increase it. I'm going to give you this free stuff and that free stuff, and that wins votes. It doesn't work, but it wins votes.
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3: So I had an appointment with the surgeon, and he was told me what all he was going to do, and it was just absolutely horrendous. I came home, I started on carnivora, and I called and canceled my surgery, and she said, "Are you going someplace else?" I said, "No, I'm taking care of it myself." She said, "Okay." And my problem on my skin went away.
4: I have bruising that's all over my arms. You know, 3 weeks after I was on the carnivore, I noticed, I'm looking at my arms, and I said, gee, I don't have any bruises on my arms, and I'm always full of bruises. I
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4: On it, but I know something's happening. I have

0: I think sometimes the talk and the way they present stuff is like to scare people, to put them on the defensive. Oh, tomorrow I'm not going to have any food or anything. To me, those are people who have an agenda. And the way I look at this, people have to be naturally curious. Go out and find out things. Use media. I know that your audience is great because they have a great show here with George Noory and Coast to Coast. And you have a great guest. And you always get the best out of the guest. But the thing is, if people are just going to just take it for face value that some chicken head politician or somebody in the media is telling them something and it's not true, or it's something that is a one in a trillion chance of ever happening, and they make a big deal out of it. The same thing with artificial intelligence. Trump calls it super intelligence. Listen, that's going to take us into the future. I mean, I could tell you line by line how many things came out invented in this country from the beginning, and they would scare people. Oh, this is this and this is that. And one of the guys in the 1850s said everything that has been invented has been invented. That's it. Come on. The guy was, I would say, a million years behind his times. But the thing is, the way we have to look at this now is, as America, we cannot absorb the world coming in here. The whole world wants to come here for our technology. Let's face it. Half the world, they go to the bathroom, they got to go outside. Got to go 10, 20 yards outside. Here it's indoors. They never even saw that before, indoor plumbing. So if we don't get a handle on how many people are coming into this country, then we will fall down and slip slide and become a third world country. You can't invite 100 million third worlders into America, and we've done that in the last 70 years, and scratch your head and say, why did we become, you know, a third world country? That we have to look at it from America's perspective. America has to be protected, and we have to protect it. And I also believe, guys, the 65 Immigration Act has got to go. We take it 1.5 million people from the third world legally every single year. Let China, let India, let Japan, let those other countries like Iran, let them explain their immigration policies. You ain't going to get into their country so easy. So that's the way I look at it, folks. And I'll tell you one thing. You know, you have a lot of people now running as communist, socialist. I'll tell you what, that mayor in New York, today he would still be in Uganda selling goat cheeseburgers if Pat Buchanan got elected president, Jim.
1: Interesting take. What do you think, Jim?
2: Well, Josh, you covered quite a few issues there. But, you know, with regard to immigration, we have to bring this under control. The United States people decide who comes in here and who stays here, not them. And we've gotten away from that for decades, couple of decades. We've looked the other way while people have come into our country. What do we do now? Look, in my view, it's not really that hard. Bring it under the law. Let the word out publicly as much as possible. Hey, if you've been here and you're not fully documented and you've lived a good life, contact the federal government. Let us know where you are, what your name is, and then we'll send you a form to fill out. You can tell us, oh, I've worked here, I've raised my children, I've done a good job. And if that's the case, it'll be verified. And if that's the case, give them a prompt path to citizenship. Bring them into the country. They've been beneficial. Do that. If you don't respond, we can infer that, hey, you have something to hide. You probably don't want to respond. And find the people that are not good actors and deport them. And then anybody, by the way, that's been deported before that comes back into the country illegally is automatically going to spend 5 years in prison before they're deported again. And bring this under control. We are a nation of immigrants. It works. It's been wonderful, but it's also been terribly harmful for us. So let's figure out, segregate who has helped us, keep them in, keep them be citizens. And the ones that have not, the ones that are drain on us, send them back to from whence they came.
1: Do you think the ICE officers are a little too rough with them?
2: Absolutely, yes. In fact, look, George, if you take people, they're not well-trained, and I think that's pretty well-established that ICE officers, they put a badge on their shoulder and give them a gun, and then they give them a quota. George, if you have a quota, you have to arrest 1,000 people a month or whatever it is. Guess what? You're going to arrest a lot of people that should not be arrested. No, they're required. In fact, I had a dream the other night where I saw three men that were speaking Spanish be arrested by four men that hopped out of a

0: of a regular car, not marked in any fashion. They had no uniforms in any fashion. And I stood between them. I said, wait a minute, you have to give these people due process. What is the information you had other than they speak Spanish? And I ended up getting in trouble. But we've got to bring our officers, like I say, do the right thing for the right reason every time. And right now, the ICE officers are under a obligation for a quota, so they're doing things that should not be done. Bring it under control.
1: Good point. East of the Rockies, Jack Willen's with us in Brooklyn, New York. Hi, Jackie. Go ahead.
2: Hi, George. You know, that caller, Steve from Manhattan, great way to go on for 3 minutes with his diatribe about an off topic. If you would allow me, I have both a comment and a question about both topics that you and the judge have been talking about. Regarding the judge, as far as your idea of decriminalizing drug use, we've got the methadone program. How's that been working? Methadone is legal, but it's just substituting one drug for another. And also legalization of marijuana. How's that working? There are more people driving high. They're causing harm to others via traffic accidents. So what about those people's rights? There are others like myself who don't want to be exposed to this, to the smell and breathing in all of that marijuana. So there's no benefit as far as these two programs. They don't benefit the addict, nor do they benefit their families. So I would ask you, Judge, what do you propose will be the benefit of decriminalizing drug use?
0: Thank you, Jackie. And there's questions in many people's minds exactly like that. So good for you. You know, I wouldn't decriminalize. I wouldn't legalize. I would strictly regulate and control. And there's a difference. You know, right now, if you as a person in our country want to get some form of drug, it's available. You know, you can find somebody to sell it to you. So you're still going to smoke, get marijuana smoke or whatever else it is. But if you regulate it and control it, then, for example, you can have restaurants that allow you to smoke marijuana. And boy, I'm not going to that restaurant. You know, you can regulate it and control it and keep this away from us. And then you haven't talked about the drug money. And I tried to do that. But drug money causes all kinds of harm in our society, in our country, and in our world. And then again, you didn't speak about if there's a demand will be met. Your 13-year-old boy is going to sell marijuana and methamphetamine to his 13-year-old comrades. You know, so these are all, it's very complicated. It's life is complicated. I'm sorry to be so blunt with you, but bring it under control. Then you can regulate it and control it, and it'll be far worse. And then also, you know, if you're harming yourself, or, you know, you're harming others. If you're harming others by what you're doing, that's a crime. But if you're harming yourself, bring them closer to the medical professionals. So the harm will still be there. It'll always be there. But it'll be far less under what I'm proposing than it is today.
1: Plus, the laced stuff would go away dramatically. The fentanyl and stuff like that.
0: Truly. That's caused by drug prohibition. Flat out and simple. People die because of drug prohibition. They die because of the violence caused by the drug money, caused by drug prohibition. Just things we need to discuss. Get my book and we talk about it, Why Our Drug Laws Have Failed. And by the way, George, you know, if people do want more information on these things, go to my website, which is judgejimgray.com. Gray is G-R-A-Y. Been fighting that battle all my life. But judgejimgray.com. And you can communicate with me through that if you'd like to as well, and I'll respond to you.
1: And I don't think making something legal generally makes it more accessible, do you?
0: No, it's fully accessible today. You can get any drug you want, any drug you want. If there's demand, the demand will be met. You know, it's by China, by Venezuela, by certainly Mexico. It's there. So let's stop fretting about it. It's going to be there no matter what happens if there's a demand. So let's regulate it and control it, tax it, and stop this violence and stop this unknown quantity and quality stuff. It's really pretty transparent once you start thinking about it.
1: Thomas in La Jolla, California is with us. Hi, Tom. Go ahead.
3: George, Thank you for accepting my call. And first, I wish to compliment Tom Danheiser on his daily reports. And I see him as the Edward R. Murrow of, you know, war correspondents. It's he's one of the best commentators that you can bring on, even over a lot of the other commentators.
1: Thank you, Tom.
3: And Judge Jim Gray, I hope you don't put me in jail for this, but Your Honor, I always appreciate your perspective. My question is, and I'd like to give a comment along with that, but the question, first of all, is there a constitutional basis for jury nullification? And the reason why I bring that up was I was called to jury duty here in San Diego County, and I showed up at the Superior Court. And about a block away from the Superior Court, this man handed me a document, and it was called Your Rights as a Juror. And so I said, can I get a second copy? And he gave me two copies. And I went in, you know, for jury duty, and the judge swore us in and then said, there was a man, and he described the man. He said, did any of you receive a document from him? And, you know, we all raised our hands and said yes. And he said, hand the document over to the bailiff. And I protested. I said, excuse me, Your Honor, this is my property. And he said, do you want to be jailed for contempt?
1: Wow.
3: So I handed over the copy. I didn't tell him that I had a second copy of the document. But I didn't get called for jury duty that time. But I ended up studying this document, which was Your Rights as a Juror, Your Rights to Jury Nullification. And so I was wondering if you could explain to the audience, Your Honor, Judge Jim Gray, what is, if any, the constitutional basis for jury nullification?
0: Okay, and thank you for that, Thomas. And I will not arrest you, so you can rest comfortably. You know, if you are a criminal defendant, you are entitled to the due process of law. And that means you can't be convicted unless a jury of usually 12 people unanimously agrees upon that. If you are a juror and you're bribed, for example, that's a crime. That you cannot do that. But if you listen to the evidence, you listen to the law, and the judge will instruct you, you're mandated to follow the law. But if you do that and you decide, no, under these circumstances, I'm going to vote not guilty, that's completely within your right. Now, if you are being influenced by someone else outside the courthouse, you know, you can be questioned by that. In fact, you should be questioned by that. They should look at whatever it was you were reading and say, will you follow the law, Thomas? And I don't know your last name. You live in the slums of La Jolla. Good for you. But, you know, as long as you agree to follow the law, and there can be challenges to you by the various parties, so that, you know, if they feel you're going to be biased or you're not going to follow the law, they can excuse you. But that's where we are. Again, sorry to be so blunt. Life is complicated. But you don't have a right to jury nullification per se, but you can vote how you feel based upon what you hear is the evidence, what you hear is the law, and there's no repercussions.
1: West of the Rockies, Randy's with us in Reno, Nevada. Hello, Randy.
4: Hey, what's up, George? I just had to tell Judge Gray, he must be my reincarnation, because I said everything he said word for word on legalizing drugs, because I've been in the, I'm a graduate of the CCP court system, and I've been 3 years sober, and
1: good for you.
4: And I've just been in that life, and you know, people are gonna do what they're gonna do, And why not just, you know, defeat all the drug cartels, take all that money, regulate it, and just no more death, you know? If we can defeat that death with fentanyl by just locking them up in an opium den. And that's all I had to say. And I'm just glad somebody had the same, you know, output.
1: Well, there's a lot there, Randy. As a matter of fact, it would be cheaper, would it not, Judge?
0: Oh, gosh, yes, in so many ways, humanly as well as financially. But, Randy, good for you. PCP is a vicious drug, and if you have been able to overcome that and put it behind you, hands off, good for you. Congratulations. I would quarrel with you on your terms, however. I don't want to legalize any drug. If you think legal, think aspirin. You know, your 12-year-old daughter could buy a case of it. I don't want her to be able to buy any of this stuff. So strictly regulate and control. Not regulate and control. Strictly regulate and control and bring these things back under the law. But again, putting you in jail for your PCP problem isn't going to help you or anybody else. Regulating, bringing you closer to medical professionals, showing you that you have a choice, showing you that there's a better way. Education and actual work. And then if you're going to take something, by thunder, at least you'll know what it is you're taking, because prior or even right now, if you buy street drugs with PCP, that's a scary thought, put something like that in your body. But good for you, Randy. Congratulations.
1: We're going to come back in a moment with Judge Jim Gray and take final calls with him on Coast to Coast. 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
1: Next hour, our investigative reporter Cheryl Jones joins us as we talk about communicating with souls from the afterlife on Coast to Coast. And then we'll take calls with Cheryl and her guest at the end of the program on Coast to Coast. 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
4: Hi, this is Ariel from San Diego, California. 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
1: 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Right at the top of the homepage, it says Insider. 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And through the app, you can sign up to be an insider as well. We'll be back with final calls with Judge Jim Gray in a moment. But first, here's something for you men and women to build up your T levels.
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1: And welcome back to our final segment with Judge Jim Gray, George Norrie back with you. Judge, you've got six books out there and you've got two musicals. Tell me about them.
11: Well, thank you. Well, I talked about my first one about drug laws. Another one was I wrote a book. Basically, it's the only how-to book I'm aware of on judging. It's called Wearing the Robe, and it discusses all the different calendars and what it takes to become a judge, and if you're interested in becoming a judge, that sort of thing. So I'm proud of that. I also wrote one with my wife, Dr. Grace Walker Gray, and it's called 2030 Kids. We are the rising heroes of the planet, and it's a novel talking about the really important issue of school choice, trying to make one thing that we have in our country that is decried is that so many schools, public schools, are failing our children, mostly in the lower economic areas. And so we talk about school choice, namely allow the parents to choose where their government money is going to be spent for the education of their children. And all of a sudden now, as Milton Friedman would say, incentives matter. The schools would have an incentive to do a better job so that they wouldn't lose students. So 2030 Kids is out there, and I'm proud of it. Another one is, All Rise, The Libertarian Way with Judge Jim Gray, and that's a more recent one. The theme behind that is if we employ libertarian values, we will all rise together. What are libertarian values? You know, accountability. You work, you get benefits for what you do. Victimization does not work. You know, oh yes, there's some people that are handicapped and the rest, and we'll want to take care of them. But to reward victimization is like going the wrong way in a one-way street. So we talk about those sorts of things in All Rise, The Libertarian Way with Judge Jim Gray. And then, George, for the last 480 weeks, I've been sending out by email something I call Two Paragraphs for Liberty, and I discuss all kinds of different issues. One is today, I'll send it out this Sunday, called The Pursuit of Happiness, and talk about how we can more generally be happy in our world, which is a good thing. And so I took some of the more interesting of those columns and wrote a book called Two Paragraphs for Liberty. So that's out there too. Another one is the Voter's Handbook, where actually I was writing a column for the Daily Pilot, which is distributed by the Los Angeles Times. And every week I'd write a column there. And I took some of those columns and combined them and wrote a book called A Voter's Handbook, Effective Solutions to America's Problems. So I'm proud of those. One of the musicals, the first one I wrote, is called Americans All, and it's meant to help mentor our children. And you can listen to that and see it actually on judgejimgray.com. But it was performed, first of all, by Irvine High School. They took a condensed version and took it to various middle schools and performed it during assemblies. And then the other one, the full-length version, was performed by Vanguard University here, and I'm proud of it. And the second one is called Convention, The Birth of America, and it's about the 1787 Constitutional Convention. It's a musical. We're still trying to get it performed. I think we're getting pretty close to doing that, but it celebrates who we are as a country, but it also holds people accountable. For example, there's a song in there called What About Me? And it begins with the delegates puffing, oh, freedom is what we cry for. Brotherhood is what we live. You know, that sort of stuff. Yeah. And then you show a slave. Well, what about me? You know, you build your fortune on my back. I can't have my children and keep them stuff. What about me? Then you have a woman saying, well, you know, Abigail Adams, well, why should I rejoice? You know, I can't get an education. I can't travel on my own. Why should I rejoice? And so, you know, we hold people accountable. It's there. It's understanding that we've had some problems in our country and still do, but also it should be celebrated and the 250th anniversary and the rest of that. So I'm proud of these things. I never in my life thought that I would write any book, much less six, but you get this feeling that I have some information, I've been exposed to different things, and I want to share it. And that's what causes these books to be written.
1: We've come a long way as a country in spite of the things that could be wrong with it. You know what?
11: Yes. You know, we had slavery, hideous thing. We had segregation, awful thing. We, confined tens of thousands of Japanese Americans during the Second World War. I mean, we've done some bad things, but we're overcoming. We're becoming a better country, becoming a more perfect union. And I'm proud of us. It's probably the most successful country in the history of the world. You know, we are successful. People want to come to America to share the American way. Hooray for that and bless them.
1: Let's go to final calls. Wildcard line Bill's with us in Oregon, truck driving. Hey, Bill, go ahead.
12: Hey, George. Hey, Judge Gray. Great show. As you were commenting on Iran, it made me think of something. You know, I spent 25 years in the military. I wasn't always a truck driver. And, you know, in some rather exotic locales around the world. But anyways, it made me think of my time in Afghanistan, in Iraq to a large extent, but especially Afghanistan. There's a difference between law and order and rule of law. And we question, how did the Taliban achieve victory? And then people will say, well, maybe, you know, the Afghan people are all bad. Now, I know that's not true. What I know to be true is judges, which is probably the most important job in any society, in my humble opinion. Judges were afraid to go out into the countryside, and there just wasn't, frankly, enough American soldiers to give them protection, and they did not trust their own army to save their lives, right? And what happened is the Taliban was not afraid. They went out into the countryside, and they provided law and order. Not good rule of law, obviously, but law and order. And people generally want order. So if you look at America, how do we convince people? I mean, a dictator can provide law and order, but democracies provide rule of law in theory. How can we convince people in America that rule of law is preferred and that law and order may not be what they think it is?
11: Vladimir Putin has law and order in Russia. You're going to see that in Iran now. You saw that with the Taliban. I mean, I don't like to use the word evil, but they were motivated to do some really, really bad things for religious reasons or whatever else. But the United States of America, it's our government. In Afghanistan, it was the Taliban. You know, in Iran, it's the government of Iran. But in our government, it's still ours, Bill, and that's really important stuff. It's easy to pervert justice. It's easy to, you know, put everybody in prison and jail and stuff like they do in many places of the world. But also you have to ask yourself, Bill, and you've been in the military, and thank you for that. Gosh, you're both in Iraq and Afghanistan. You've been around. But, we have to decide in our country. We can't bring democracy to the world. You know, there's only so much we can do. Yes, I mean, Bill Clinton sent our troops over to Croatia and that sort of area because there was just a pogrom going on. They were just butchering people. And there comes a time, if you're a civilized person, you can't stand by and allow that to happen. But we're doing it so much. You know, we sent our troops into Cambodia, into Vietnam, Afghanistan, Iraq. I mean, it just goes on. And it just doesn't work that we have to decide again. The declaration of war is critical. That makes the president describe what the problem is and describe what the goals are. I think you would agree. And that at that point, we can vote on it. If we vote in it for Congress, the people will support it by and large. And then we reach those goals and we can withdraw. We can stop the hostilities. That's the Constitution and it works. We need to follow it.
1: Let's go to Mayat in New York. Hello, Mayat.
13: Yes, thank you so much, George, and to Tommy for his graciousness. Judge, I have some comment. First of all, you warm my heart because when George had on Amber Gale, the Sacred Heart of listening, and then in order to, since her book was going to be somewhat delayed, I started with Kay Lindahl's book, The Art of Sacred Listening, and I kind of put together what you said about silence and listening being very much the same thing and how you know when you have a true friend. But I want to tie my question to some personal experience. I can't remember, maybe it was last year or just before. I had found it. It was called the Center for Peace, something like that, and it was a mediation center, and it concerned about some people involved in my housing that have caused much havoc and seem to resent me and be envious of me because of who I am and arts-oriented. And much later today at about 4, I'm going to virtually be in Huntsville, Alabama, at the NAPRA, National Alliance of Rights Protection and Advocacy, talking about the situation. And I want you to clarify capitalize what mediation is and whether one has to adhere to what the mediator decides. And the second question is, I first heard you telling me about Dr. Sam, oh my goodness, I'm blanking on his last.
1: That's okay. We'll only have time for one anyway, Mayad. What do you think of mediation, Judge?
11: Well, Mayad, for the last 17 years, I've been a private mediator. And mediation is different than trial. It's different than arbitration. There, I have the ability to listen to evidence and then make a decision and have it be a judgment. In mediation, it's all voluntary. So I tell people to use a baseball analogy in mediation because they're there voluntarily. You're going to give up your right today to hit a home run because the other side's not going to agree to you doing that. That isn't going to happen. You also give up your right to strike out because you're not going to agree with that. So we're talking ground rule double. We're talking compromise because it has to be voluntary. Both sides have to agree upon it. Now I can encourage them. I can explain why they have some problems that maybe they hadn't thought of before. But when it comes down to it, I look at the parties and say, you are the decision makers. Personally, I think if you make a good business decision that you should do such and such or get into this area, because right now you're not in the area at all. But mediation, like you were saying, Mayad, and thank you for it, is voluntary. You're trying to bring people together for dispute resolution. Notice what the noun I'm using is resolution, not solution, because most human problems at that point don't have a solution. You know, if you had lack of communication, they had people who were hitting each other, the solution would be to turn the clock back and talk with each other and keep from being hit. And we can't do that. So it's only a resolution. You know, some drunk driver hits you. I can't help that. All I can do is basically have them give you some money, terminate this dispute, and get on with your life. And so we try to do that in the court system, but now I'm doing it privately. And it's very gratifying to help people put these disputes behind them.
1: Next up, Joe in Boston's with us. Hey, Joe, go ahead.
14: Thank you, George, for taking my call. Thank you, retired Judge Jim. I have cancer. I want to thank all the Coast to Coast people. I wish I'd gotten on earlier. I have a few comments. I know we disagree on the drug because it's horrible. It's in my apartment, the marijuana judge. But and I want to compliment you on the Supreme Court. Corporations are not entities. You're right. And can you help private people in mediation? Because the reason I'm asking, because I want to record a procedure in the hospital.
15: Well, I am.
14: It's a surgery procedure, but the hospital doesn't want me to record it. But the doctor said it's okay. So can you be of some help in this matter? I could send you an email. And are your books on audio? And I'm going to say hi to all the Coast to Coast listeners. And I'll take your answer off the air.
1: All right. Thanks, Joe.
11: Okay. Yeah, I can't give legal advice anyway, Joe. But thank you and good luck to you.
1: Absolutely. Next up, let's go to Don in Alberta, Canada. Hello, Donald. Go ahead.
16: Hi, George. Hi, Doctor.
15: Judge Gray, yeah, sorry. You know, when I look at all the statistical data that's coming out of the state, the chemicals in the food, food isn't food anymore, won't harden the power grid, fentanyl is pouring in the door. What I was shocked is, like, even in Canada, we've had multi-million dollar labs come in, and the Chinese found out now that the Chinese actually show up and after they import all the precursors, they're supplying the technical advice to, and training the people here. So from my perspective, it almost looks like a deliberate attempt to destroy the foundation of the United States, to weaken the nation.
1: I'm sure there are some that want to weaken us, Judge.
11: Well, and that's certainly true. We're a threat to a lot of people like Vladimir Putin or the Iranian government. But, you know, Don, what you raise is important. We need to understand that there. But money is corrupting. And that's for so many of our problems. The money is there for people to do terrible things, to harm other people, you know, to kidnap, to do whatever. So we need to bring the rule of law into it. Yes, there are people around the world that would like to hurt the United States because they will make money on it. But a lot of people, more than any other place in the world, people want to come to the United States because they want to live the American dream. And I'm proud of us for that. And we need to focus on that, on our successes. Yes, we're not perfect, far from perfect, but I again think in many ways we're in better shape today than we were 10 or 20 years ago, and we're going to be in better shape 10 or 20 years from now as long as we keep educating our voters and the voters take things seriously and take them into account, just like, Don, I think you are, and congratulations, and thank you for that.
1: Always a pleasure having you on the show, Judge. Judge Jim Gray, his website again is his name, linked up at coasttocoastam.com. Up next, investigative reporter Cheryl Jones joins us as we talk about communicating with the other side.
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0: wind and water currents across the Pacific, and it could cause flooding in the South American desert. And if it stalls and dries up, the monsoon, you'll have some weather in other parts of the world, like even in Indonesia and India. But it's all about the atmospheric circulation patterns, and if it gets too intense, it promotes hurricanes and typhoons in the Pacific, and even knocks them down over the Atlantic. And so sometimes even the fish populations in one part of the ocean might be affected and kind of go into some strange activity or movement, while others spread out beyond their usual territory sometimes in those things.
1: What causes so many areas, Cheryl, to flood so quickly, like Virginia? They got lambasted.
0: Well, that's where a storm system will stall over an area, and if it stalls, there's no movement. If there's no movement, the rain continues. It's in a low-pressure system in a counterclockwise cyclonic development, and if it stalls, it's just going to continue to drop rain over the same area, obviously. What you need is the high pressure to come in behind it and to clear it on out and move it on out, and for the water source to draw up. Now, if a storm center is over the water, then obviously that adds to the fuel, and if there's the warm air mixed in there, then that adds to it. So it's all a complex puzzle that's going on in our upper atmosphere.
1: Pretty dramatic stuff, though, isn't it?
0: Yes, it's not something you really want to be in the middle of, although we have, I mean, it's normal. It's a balance of everything in the atmosphere eventually. Sometimes they're far too severe and bring weather that we don't want, which causes a lot of damage and destruction. So we just have to keep an eye on them and hope for the best and get out of the way when they're really bad.
1: Exactly. Cheryl, tell us about this incredible story of trying to communicate with the afterlife.
0: Well, we're going to have to get our cell phones squared away. We're going to go, you know, try to call heaven. But this is really, really something. My guest tonight is Dr. Gary Swart. And he has been working on this particular area of research for nearly 30 years. And his book that he has out now is not just any book on the afterlife or any update on what he calls the soul phone, but it is the culmination of 30 years of his university-based research, laboratory research with clinical involvement as well. And It's about consciousness and what he calls higher consciousness, with technology and the soul phone device working together with that. In other words, some AI could work together to make communication with the dearly departed on the other side in the afterlife possible. In the research, they refer to people on the other side as post-material persons, PMP. So you may hear that throughout the interview. But anyway, his new book title tells it all, and that's titled The Soul Phone Experiments, Breakthrough Scientific Evidence of Spirit Communication and Collaboration. And that means a lot. He even consults with what he calls the A-Team, the Spirit Team, including some famed historical figures and geniuses with some surprising names that you might recognize. Here now is part one of our conversation.
2: Dr. Swartz, thank you so much for making us your first big stop here on Coast Tonight. And after nearly 30 years of research and development in the making, you say now the time has finally come to release your full body of groundbreaking research of the afterlife that you feel could change the whole world. And it's all finally in your new book. You've got many, but this is the one you've been working on. Dr. Swartz, that's a pretty heavy lift. Congratulations on getting to this point.
3: Thank you very much. It's really a pleasure to be with you.
2: Now, the title of your book tells the whole story, The Soul Phone Experiments, Breakthrough Scientific Evidence for Spirit Communication and Collaboration. Break this down for us.
3: Well, first of all, the term soul phone is a sort of a general term that we use to refer to the development of state-of-the-art technology that can enable us to both detect the presence of, engage in communication with, and now collaborate with people who have, quote, physically died, i.e. transitioned, and are now in what we call a post-material state. So we refer to these people as post-material persons, and we, of course, are then for material persons.
2: Now, what does a soul phone do? Can you call heaven or someone on the other side?
3: The answer is,

0: Not yet, if what you mean is, do we have a practical device that one could use for communication? What we have is, and I would say, which is part of the reason for publishing the book now, that we have definitive proof of concept evidence that not only is survival of consciousness real, and there are many different areas of research that all point in this direction, but the addition of the use of state-of-the-art technology to detect the energy of spirit takes this research to another level. And we're at the stage where we can say, not only can we document that this can be used for communication and collaboration, but that it points the way for developing something that would result in a practical communication device.
1: Dr. Swartz, what makes the cell phone different from other methods some people say they use to communicate with those you call post-material persons through Ouija boards, channeling, telepathy, angels, or spirit guides?
0: Here we're using state-of-the-art technology under highly controlled experimental conditions, and it's the electronics which is detecting the energy of spirit directly. But what's fundamentally different about things like Ouija boards or what's called channeling, which has been observed in the scientific literature and in the lay literature for over 100 years and goes back in history all the way into the Bible, is that now we're using technology so that we're not depending on a person's motor skills, that is a material person. Their body could be, for example, potentially manipulated by a spirit to move a piece of material, a pointer on a board, or for a person to be able to hear and get impressions and type on a computer.
1: Dr. Swartz, you say your extraordinary experiments on the cell phone project have led you to breakthrough scientific evidence for spirit communication and collaboration, along with the help of individuals you call the A-Team or your spirit team. This team includes some pretty famous historical figures, including Harry Houdini, Tesla, Thomas Edison, and even a longtime friend of Coast, the late, great Edgar Mitchell. Tell us about that.
0: The very simplest way to think about this is that we work with a team of individuals who we call the A team, and these PMPs who actually work with the technology to demonstrate their presence, their communication, and their collaboration. They can, by following our instructions, which are rigidly given on PowerPoint under controlled conditions, that they can answer specific questions which not only show that they're here and that they can collaborate, and that is, they can literally participate in the process, but they can verify that they have normal conscious experience. So they're actually given tests, or probably the most important in terms of the verification that specific PMPs are working with us, is that we create what we call a personal identification test, where they're asked specific information about their personal lives, including their mother's and their father's names and where they were born and their education and what they've done in their lives and also how and when they died. And these are all presented as true false kinds of questions. And every test would contain two items, one of which we knew was accurate for the person to identify themselves, and the other one we knew didn't apply to that person. And by asking these multiple questions and then getting the average of all their responses, we could see if they could, quote, pass the test or not.
1: Your team also works with your verified mediums who have to pass very strict testing. Your wife, Rhonda Swartz, is the lead medium in this group. Dr. Swartz, how can you get scientific evidence from psychic mediums? How does that work?
0: Good question. First of all, 20 years ago, I published a book called The Afterlife Experiments, titled Breakthrough Scientific Evidence for Life After Death. And in that book, I shared multiple experiments where we were able to document under controlled conditions that some mediums were real, that some people who claimed to be mediums could actually receive accurate information about deceased people, formerly physical people, which could not be explained as being due to fraud or magic tricks or statistical guessing or cueing from the experimenter or any of these other conventional explanations. So you had these research protocols which could allow us to determine that some mediums are for real. Now you work with these individuals, the mediums who have been verified, where they communicate with the A-team members. And then we verify that if they claim that Harry Houdini, for example, is here and that he's working with the equipment, that we can then give them tasks where Harry has to identify himself. He has to independently verify that he is who he is.
1: How did Houdini get involved with the Soul Phone Project?
0: It's very interesting about how these people, post-betrayal persons, ended up finding their way to us. It's not that we sought them out. And this goes back to my earliest mediumship research, where I was working with evidential mediums, so people who claimed to be evidential, who we were able to verify. And they would claim, for example, they'd say, oh, by the way, Gary, Einstein is here, and he has messages for humanity and for you. Now, when I first heard such a claim, I found it sort of impossible to believe. Yes, these people were getting accurate information about deceased loved ones, but were they really speaking with someone like Albert Einstein? And why would he want to speak with me? But as I worked ever more closely with these people under ever more stringent conditions, I became forced by the totality of the evidence to, quote, give them the benefit of the doubt. And I began to realize that if I was in Einstein's shoes, and if I cared about humanity, and if I had messages for humanity, and maybe also for one of the courageous or foolish scientists who were addressing this question, which is me, Albert doesn't have many choices in the world about who he could go to. There are virtually no academic scientists who would take this kind of statement by mediums seriously, and there were very few of them who were working with mediums in the first place.
1: That's so interesting because you came from the classic Harvard, Yale, mainstream scientist background through all of your years of study. So how did your colleagues respond to you doing this type of research?
0: First of all, I was a mainstream scientist, meaning I was trained as a Western materialist, physiological, neurophysiological type individual. I was also raised in essentially a Reformed Jewish home where I was, by all definitions at those days, an atheist and a skeptic. My writing partner in those days referred to me as an orthodox agnostic. He used to like to use that phrase. Because whether the question was, is there gravity or is there God? My response is, I don't know. Could be yes, could be no. Show me the data. I'm open. And it wasn't until my time at Yale where I began to be led to the idea that maybe the materialist perspective that I had assumed was true might not be the whole story. And that opened me up to the idea that there might be a greater reality and that I should respond to it if the evidence and life circumstances led me there.
1: Dr. Swartz, we've talked about your extraordinary A-team, but you work with another group of still living individuals that's essential to your Soul Project experiments. Tell us about your B-team.
0: Well, we refer to the B-team as us, myself, Rhonda, members of our expanded evidential research medium team, various engineers and colleagues, most notably Mark Pitstick, who has been a major colleague and developed a website called Soul Proof and talks about the Soul Phone Project. So there's a group of us who we've worked with here in the physical who are actively devoted and collaborate with the A-team to develop these kind of devices that have to be ultra-sensitive and also have to deal with signal processing of those signals so you can increase the signal-to-noise ratio.
1: Now, this is a whole new world-changing concept, if it works out in the way that you hope it will. What do people need to know most?
0: Okay, well, the least they need to know is that by the use of this technology, under the experimental conditions that we are collecting the data, that it's sort of the last piece of evidence that we currently have, which complements all the other areas, including near-death experience and deathbed visions and terminal lucidity and so on, all these different areas and interpersonal, direct personal communication called after-death communications, that this particular technology makes such a strong case for the reality, and I will say this, for the apparent reality of life after death. And in the book, I talk about what I call the four R's, which is we take on the responsibility of engaging in rigorous, rational, responsible reasoning. And when you go through that process, you come to the conclusion that there is no physical death. There's no death. There's a physical death of the body, but there's no physical death. And therefore, the whole notion of what we mean by life and what we mean by love, and the implications for taking a long view of ourselves and our relationship to other people and to the world and to the greater reality becomes so fundamental that it changes the way you think about virtually everything when you deeply think about it.
1: So you're saying this is the last piece of a big puzzle, that this is the piece that really brings everything together and puts it in total perspective.
0: That's what I am proposing. I see this as the tipping point evidence.
2: He's a great interview, isn't he, Cheryl?
3: Yes, he is. And it is so intriguing because he literally has been working on this for nearly 30 years through university-based research, clinical research, and with the A-team and the B-team. And the A-team are those on the other side, who he refers to as post-material persons. And those who work here with him, the B-team on the earthly plane, are all kinds of people, with engineers, computer experts, and just a whole list of people that he's worked through over the years. So it's pretty amazing how all of this is now finally coming together with a combination of technology and the higher level of consciousness that he refers to, which a former guest of mine, Susie Ward, kind of used that particular method to communicate with her son by sitting down at the computer and regularly typing down information that she received from him. So what Dr. Swartz and his team are doing are adding technology to that possibility.
2: It's great technology. We'll be back with part two with Cheryl's interview in just a moment.

0: From somewhere out there, this is Coast to Coast AM with George Norrie.
1: Next hour, we'll take your calls with Cheryl Jones and her guest Gary Schwartz as we talk about communicating with the other side, so make sure you're part of the program. Strange Universe, that's one of our brand new television shows, and Tom is here to tell you how you can watch it.
2: Yeah, it's our new show, Strange Universe. It's a Spark TV original series. 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
2: That's true. 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
5: 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Your profile on ParanormalDate.com looked very interesting. 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
1: And welcome back to Coast, George Norrie, along with Cheryl Jones. Cheryl, have you always been a believer in the afterlife?
8: Well, when I was younger, of course, I never thought about it as an issue. You just, if you're brought up in that environment, you just accept it as a possibility, but you really don't take
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8: You do as you get older and learn more about it and learn more about other people's experiences and so on. So I suppose you could say yes to a certain degree, but certainly it intensifies and evolves as you get older.
1: But you had your doubts.
8: Well, it always seems so far-fetched, and a lot of people have doubts. A lot of people have fear of this communication, or they think it's demonically possessed. And I've talked with Dr. Swartz about that, and he has very good answers. So you just have to take in the information and decide for yourself what you want to believe. And that's why he was surrounded, as a mainstream scientist, he was surrounded as he evolved in his professional career through Yale and Harvard and so on, that he was not swimming with the fish in the same way everybody else was. And so he had a lot to prove. So he kept his research quiet for many, many years and vowed to himself that eventually, if he could gather enough scientific evidence, that he would share what he learned to the rest of the world. And that's what he's doing tonight, George, with this book that has the documentation of all of the cell phone research, the combination of the technology they've developed with the engineers they've worked with, and the level of research with higher consciousness. He feels that now the time is right to share what he has learned through all of this with the public.
1: All right, well, tell us about part two.
8: Well, in part two, we'll be talking more about the A-team, the spirit team, as he calls it, and a little bit more about their roles and how they work together to come up with the research that they come up with in separate laboratories, in controlled, independent situations. And it is very, very amazing. He'll also talk about a medium that was able to sketch people that were yet to be identified in the project. That their sketches, look, if you look in the book, you'll see how close to reality, and that's Einstein and even our late great friend Edgar Mitchell were two of those particular subjects. And also a lady called Susie. And he'll tell an interesting story about that. So there's a lot going on here in the second segment. So without further ado, let's listen now to part two of our conversation.
9: Dr. Swartz, as a scientist trained at established mainstream institutions like Harvard and Yale, was there any specific piece of data, information, or evidence that first convinced you that you were interacting with someone on the other side, with what you call post-material consciousness, rather than maybe it just being an equipment glitch or something?
10: There was a critical piece of evidence, which I published in a 2010 paper in the peer-reviewed journal called Explore. And in this paper, originally when I was referring to these hypothesized spirits, I referred to them by number, but there were a number of them, and the editor was getting confusing. He said, could you just give them names? So I gave them first names. What I didn't share with the editor was that I was going to use the first names of the actual PMPs that we were working with. And the PMP that was in the third experiment, he was so good at this, and he was so interested in Morse code that I asked him if he could figure out a way to use what's called the silicon photomultiplier, which is a device that detects single photons of light in a pitch black environment, that he was able to increase with his intention so that you could measure increase in photons when he was trying to do so. I asked him if there was a way that he could figure out how to use this equipment to make a yes response or a no response. And what I discovered was, if you looked at a 5-minute trial and you're measuring bursts of these photons, that for the yes trials, the bursts occurred more in the first half of the trial. And the second half, it was very low. And for the no trials, the first part of the trials were low and the second parts showed the burst. What varied was the placement of the photon bursts. It was the very beginning, first evidence that you could use this as a yes-no communication. Now, the person's name that was attached to that experiment was Harry. And I vowed that someday, if the research justified it, I would reveal the very first cell phone type experiment that I actually published, that one of the featured PMPs in that experiment was, in fact, Harry Houdini.
9: Was that your aha moment?
10: The aha moment was not that he came. The aha moment was that he would be the kind of person who would figure out how to be able to do this kind of thing, and that he could then not only achieve that as a surprising piece of powerful experimental evidence, but I could subsequently, because of the work continued, I could definitively, and I share this all in the book, about how I became convinced that it was indeed Harry Houdini. But when you ask me what was the first piece of data that startled me to say, wow, this could be real, the exemplar was, curiously, Harry Houdini.
9: That's mind-blowing. Dr. Swartz, how are these experiments and evidence accurately verified, and why do you put your total confidence in the fact that the science is valid?
10: That's a very good question. There are a couple of reasons. Number one, we don't report or publish anything unless we've been able to replicate it multiple times. And then the second stage is to be able to develop a paradigm where other individuals can collaboratively be able to co-replicate the findings. The heart of science is first and foremost replication. The second is that we continually upgrade the experiments to add ever more controls to rule out potential alternative hypotheses. And when you read about some of the latest experiments that we've done, the level of controls, I stand in awe of the fact that these experiments do what the evidence clearly indicate that they did. And in an important paper that'll be coming out this winter in the Journal of Scientific Exploration, which is a peer-reviewed scientific journal, we're reporting the results of 6 independent experiments, although they're all done in my laboratory, but with collaborating individuals, where we replicate the same effect over and over. And when you see enough replication and it's done with sufficient controls, and when your peers can't find flaw with the design and so on, that gives you increased confidence. For us, it has to be replication of experiments so that you have what's called a conditional probability or a compounded probability. If I were going to release something that I thought was going to be a practical device, it would have to be accurate at least 95% of the time in order for it to be a practical and reliable technology.
9: Dr. Swartz, a lot of people feel like something like this goes against God and the Bible. How does the cell phone technology of communicating with the departed fit in with God and the Bible?
10: That is a profound question. On the one hand, we have, going back to before the Christian era, we have the notion of oracles and people who could see the future and communication with higher realms, such as what we called angels, which were, you know, messengers of a universal mind, of a one God, and so on. And the findings that the technology adds to this whole breadth of work, first of all, provides scientific support for the existence of core principles that are in common above virtually all religious perspectives. And what I can say is that this is an opportunity to be able to both celebrate the efforts that early humans made to try to understand the greater reality. And at the same time, it gives us the opportunity to go beyond what we knew before. And humanity has advanced so much in its knowledge that we need to catch up with our spirituality to complement the knowledge that we have.
9: how could the soul phone experiments change both earthly lives and lives of what you call the post-material persons, those on the other side?
10: Again, a very deep question. But the very quick response is the first thing that it does is it eliminates one of the most fundamental fears that humans have, which is the fear of death. And the fear of the unknown is very scary. But when you discover that your very essence continues, and what holds and connects people is love and compassion, that's what almost virtually all the research points in that direction. And it's hard to live your life as you did before once you can look forward to that great possibility.
9: And you believe that your research proves and gives scientific evidence that consciousness does survive after death. And not only that, that certain features like memory, feelings, ability to express oneself also survive.
10: Yeah, I would say that I am so forced by the totality of the data to reach that conclusion that I would be lacking in integrity if I were to continue to stand on the fence of doubt about that question.
9: Regarding the A-team, your spirit team that included Houdini and Albert Einstein, Tesla and Thomas Edison, and even Edgar Mitchell, if the soul phone experiments are strictly double blind, how can you scientifically verify the specific identity of these famed historical figures rather than just a random anonymous energetic presence, and that it's not demons in disguise or expert deceivers that might be triggering the switch?
10: The two primary ways is, number one, we invite specific PMPs to take a personal identification test. And the only way that they could pass that test is if they know all the detailed information about their lives versus the control items. A second level, which I reported as the most compelling mediumship research, was research where a particular woman who remained anonymous, who was trained in the engineering sciences, claimed that she had been a medium, that she could see spirits since she was a child, and she had a background in sketching. And she emailed me with a sketch of a woman named Susie Smith. She said that Susie had come to her, and by the way, this woman apparently knew Susie when Susie was alive, and that Susie had come to her with specific messages. And I had never met a medium before who spontaneously emailed me and said they could sketch a PMP. So I asked her if she would email me the sketch. And when I looked at the sketch, it was extraordinarily similar to a photograph that I had taken of Susie shortly before Susie transitioned. So the question then became, well, how would we know if this medium is for real? Because maybe she looked that up and found that one picture on the internet. And so we did a very clever design, which we call the double deceased paradigm, where one deceased person brings another deceased person to a medium under blinded conditions. So the experiment was as follows. Rhonda, who is an evidential medium, asked Susie if she'd be willing to go back to this secret medium, the anonymous medium, and bring a member of our team with her. The medium would then attempt to sketch this person, and the medium would not know who it was that we invited. She would then email me the sketch like she had of Susie's, and then we would look to see whether or not the sketch matched the person that we had invited. And we did that experiment 8 or 9 times. And the bottom line was that in every case, when we invited a particular PMP and she didn't know even who was a member of the A-team, less who we were inviting, the facial features that she drew looked very similar to the people that we invited.
9: Dr. Swartz, you're in the proof of concept stage right now with the Soul Phone Project, as I understand it. What's the realistic timeline for transitioning from bulk laboratory prototypes to a consumer-ready soul phone that a grieving person or family can use reliably at home?
10: Well, let's separate that question into two sub-questions. The first question, which is the core one from an engineering point of view, is when will it go from being impractical but proof to practical and usable? And the answer is, I don't know. The breakthrough could occur next month, or it could be a year from now, it could be 5 years from now. The answer is, we don't know. All we can do is follow the data and stick with it as long as the data supports it. The second question is also, I don't know. I personally would never release something to the public knowing that it could potentially be abused by certain members of the public. So you do it in stages. But because of my ethical concerns and living in a time where abuse is not being handled as wisely as it could be, I would prefer to err on the side of doing this in as sacred a way as possible.
9: Are spirituality and science coming together?
10: I think it looks like it's unavoidable that they're going to rejoin. In the process, each is going to enrich and inspire and clarify and improve the other. And humanity and the planet is going to benefit accordingly.
9: Dr. Schwartz, where can people find out more about the Soul Phone Experiments, contact your B-team, and find your world-changing book, The Soul Phone Experiments, Breakthrough Scientific Evidence for Spirit Communication and Collaboration?
10: Well, the book is available on Amazon.com, as are most of my other books. In terms of the ongoing work, my colleague, Dr. Mark Pitstick, has a website called soulproof.com, where he continues and provides an update about the work in a newsletter. I spend more of my life doing the work than writing and talking about it. So it's unfolding.
9: Thank you so much, Dr. Schwartz, for your time and sharing your extraordinary claims and extraordinary information. It's been amazing.
10: Thank you.
1: It is amazing. He's one heck of a guy, Cheryl, isn't he?
8: Yes, he is. I mean, that's pretty head-spinning, the information about the A-team, the spirit team, and their respective roles are very interesting. For instance, Albert Einstein and Tesla are lead hardware and physics architects. Thomas Edison, the instrumental communication consultant. Harry Houdini, of course, the skepticism and verification expert. And our dear late friend, Edgar Mitchell, he says, is the consciousness ambassador. As a former Apollo astronaut who founded the Institute of Noetic Sciences, he says that Edgar Mitchell bridges the gap between hard space science and consciousness studies, acting as a coordinator for the team's broader vision. You know, Edgar was always interested in consciousness.
1: He sure was. He did his experiments when he was on the moon, wasn't he?
8: He did that ESP on the way back home from the moon, and he was just incredible. He never gave up, and he never wavered. It did not bother him that he was a subject of scrutiny and a lot of criticism at a time when these topics were not cool.
1: Up next, your calls with Cheryl Jones and Dr. Gary Schwartz in just a moment on Coast to Coast AM.

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6: 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They say the service dogs are individually trained to do work or perform tasks and provide greater independence, confidence, and joy for people, helping their human partners live their lives to the fullest. The dogs can learn a wide variety of tasks, from opening doors to picking up dropped items, even turning on the lights. Share America estimates there are about 500,000 service dogs working in the United States, but because of behavioral issues, the number of service dogs who don't graduate is around 70%. The National Center for Biotechnology Information says the all-in cost of service dogs can range from $7,000 for basic tasks to up to around $30,000 for guide dogs for the blind. 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I'm Lisa Brady, Fox News.
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9: 1994. Senator Ted Kennedy.
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11: 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Simpson with a gun to his head.
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15: 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I think you know his record.
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12: There are tons of polls out every day, and there are days when two or more find different results on the same question. Here's what to look for when that happens. First, forget when the polls were released. The key is when they were conducted. If one was done before or maybe even during a big news event, that could explain part of the difference. Question wording. It matters. So does the order the questions were asked. Who did they interview? All adults or registered voters? We wouldn't necessarily expect those results to be the same. How many people did they talk to? Remember, the margin of error increases as the sample size decreases. Also, hardly anyone uses a landline anymore. That means most people should be contacted on cell phones. Finally, how big is the spread between the polls? If it's within the margin of error, there's not much difference at all. I'm Dana Blanton. That's your Poll Parade.
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13: Gore Vidal is best known as an American novelist and known as one of the most prominent liberal public intellectuals of the 20th century. Here is Vidal in the early 60s on the political state of art in the U.S.
14: You are born into a society and you are shaped by it, whether you know it or not, whether you like it or not. Each of us is born into a prison of received opinion, of superstition, and of prejudices. Now, one of the functions of art is to try and define the prison. A, the artist must know he's in it, and many of them don't, and those are the bad artists. They just take it for granted. This is the way things are. They don't know that there are worlds, as Shakespeare said, there is a world elsewhere. They don't see anything past these bars. The prison is going to break you eventually, but you can at least get a look out. And it's the look out that is art.
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17: We do train once a week, 10 hours a day, in the cold and the heat. Nothing stops us.
16: Officer Joshua Johnson of the Cook County Sheriff's Office in Illinois is partnered up with AJ the Bloodhound, who comes complete with big floppy ears and a magnificent nose. AJ's helped track down plenty of missing people, but Officer Johnson says when she's off duty, she's really off duty.
17: They're part of the family. We treat them just as we would any other dog, but they're spoiled. They're very spoiled. We take great care of them.
16: AJ gets a special diet.
17: AJ in particular is on a raw diet, so she's very spoiled when it comes to eating. Lots of fruits, lots of vegetables. Occasionally we'll have a cheat day.
16: He says she's still got a few years left on the job, but when she's ready to quit, she's going to get even more spoiled.
17: Our dog retires. We're able to keep the dog at home.
16: Take a pause. Jill Nato, Fox News.
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18: Reverend Jesse Jackson made a run for the presidency in 1984. In a speech, he apologized for remarks made referring to New York as, quote, Heimy Town.
19: 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If there were occasions when my grape turned into a raisin and my jaw bell lost its resonance, please forgive me. Charge it to my head and not to my heart.
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3: This is House Call for Health. With September marking Suicide Prevention Month, a clinical psychologist is using this time to address misconceptions about suicide and also offer ways to help someone who may be at risk. Dr. Allison Athey is a Department of Psychological Sciences assistant professor at Case Western Reserve University. She says suicide is one of the leading causes of death for people in the United States, and that about 15% of people in the U.S. will think about ending their lives. Athey also describes suicide risk warning signs, including hopelessness, changes in behavior, or preparing for end of life, which could be writing a will or giving away prized possessions. And for anyone who may be concerned, help is available via call, text, or chat with the Suicide and Crisis Lifeline at 988. That's 24 hours a day, 7 days a week, across the U.S. and its territories. 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I'm Lisa Brady, Fox News.
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4: 1987. Jim and Tammy Baker.
6: We can't say we've learned a good lesson. We've learned it. Yeah. I hate that it took this many years to learn it. I'm getting a little old for starting over again.
7: I refuse to submit my family and my friends and innocent people and myself to further rumors and gossip. I believe I would have been a successful candidate. And I know I could have been a very good president, but apparently now we'll never know.
8: I realize there's a lot of folks around that think there's a loose cannon on the Gundeck estate at the NSC. People used to walk up to me and tell me what a great job I was doing.
9: In Robert Bork's America, there is no room at the inn for blacks and no place in the Constitution for women. And in our America, there should be no seat on the Supreme Court for Robert Bork.
10: She's crying and humming and sometimes singing. She goes to sleep at periods of time.
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12: I'm Deborah Valentine. A state of emergency is in effect for New York City as a nor'easter is off the Atlantic coast. It'll bring rain, wind, and high surf through the weekend. Here's New York City Mayor Zoran Mamdani.
13: Live in a basement, know your exits, and be ready to move if water approaches. Do not drive or walk through floodwater. Call 911 if you're in danger and report non-emergencies to 311.
12: Eight counties in New York and eight counties in New Jersey are also under states of emergency. A New Mexico jury has found Facebook liable for deceiving users about privacy protections. Fox's Lisa Lucera.
14: The trial centered on accusations that Facebook deceived users about a data breach stemming from a third-party personality quiz that harvested data from about 87 million people and sold it to political consulting firm Cambridge Analytica.
12: A judge will make the final decision on penalties. 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

Gianna Gelosi with your Fox True Crime Minute. A newborn baby was found dead in a laundry bin in Wichita Falls, Texas in 1988. Now, nearly four decades later, thanks to genetic genealogy, the cold case has ended with a guilty plea. Tammy Sue Kearns, who now lives in Atlanta, pleaded guilty to second-degree murder and faces up to life in prison. The baby boy was found August 4th, 1988, in a laundry bin in a laundromat wrapped in linens from the U.S. Air Force Regional Hospital at Shepherd Air Force Base. At the time, every known pregnant person and newborn on base was accounted for. The Air Force Office of Special Investigations reopened the case in 2015. In 2022, tissue samples were submitted for forensic testing. That work led them to Kearns in 2025. She confessed that she was the baby's mother. Investigators say she was working as an X-ray technician at the Air Force Base Hospital and admitted to placing her hand over the newborn's mouth until he stopped crying and breathing before putting him in the laundry van, cleaning the room, and going back to work. There's more on this story at foxnews.com or subscribe to the Fox True Crime Podcast. I'm Gianna Gelosi with your Fox True Crime Minute.

0: Texas Namter today. I am Chris Ryan. Appreciate you joining us for the show as today marks the 25th anniversary of the terrorist attacks of September the 11th. And in some ways, it is very difficult to believe it has been a quarter century since the terrorist attacks of that day, in particular, given the fact that you think about it, you talk about it with anyone, and it feels like it was just yesterday. The raw emotions of those moments come back to you, remember instantly where you were, and you think back about what life was like in the immediate aftermath of September the 11th, 2001. Fox News Radio's Tanya J. Powers is at Ground Zero this morning and has this report.
1: On September 11th, 2001, 19 hijackers associated with the terror group Al-Qaeda began a series of attacks on targets in the U.S., the deadliest terror attacks on American soil in the country's history. Almost 3,000 lives were taken that day at the World Trade Center towers in New York City, the Pentagon in Washington, D.C., and near Shanksville, Pennsylvania, where United Flight 93 crashed when passengers attempted to retake the plane. This year, there's an additional moment of silence at the 9/11 observance ceremony in New York City to honor the thousands of people who've been lost since the attacks due to 9/11-related illnesses. In New York City, Tanya J. Powers, Fox News.
0: Jessica Rosenthal has this look at the attack on the Pentagon.
2: Five hijackers boarded American Airlines Flight 77 at Dulles, bound for Los Angeles. But as the plane went over Kentucky, the hijackers seized control of the aircraft and turned off the plane's transponder. At 9:37 a.m., the plane flew into the western face of the Pentagon. The 59 on board, aside from the hijackers, were killed. And 125 inside the Pentagon were killed, including children and teachers who were visiting on a school trip. The plane went through three of the Pentagon's five concentric rings, causing a massive fire that took hours to put out. The effort to rebuild the Pentagon took less than a year. It was called the Phoenix Project. Jessica Rosenthal, Fox News.
0: That's an often forgotten but remarkable aspect of the resilience of folks following September the 11th. But one story stands out the most, and that is what occurred in the air over western Pennsylvania, where folks will gather today, 9/11 families, in a quiet field to remember the heroism of those individuals on Flight 93. Fox News Radio's Jeff Manasso has that.
3: The names of victims forever etched in white marble at the Flight 93 National Memorial in Shanksville, where Flight 93 went down, hitting the ground at 10:03 a.m. on September 11th, after passengers and crew learned from phone calls that America was under attack, and they fought back, making the decision to confront their terrorist hijackers. They're credited with saving many other lives. Today, their courage is also echoed by this. Tower of Voices, a 93-foot structure with 40 wind chimes that now stands watch over the sacred site. Jeff Manasso, Fox News.
0: Joining us right now on the HRCU, Your Neighbor Credit Union guest line, for some reflections on this solemn day, U.S. Senator Gene Shaheen, who was governor of the state of New Hampshire at the time of the September 11th attacks. Good morning, Senator Shaheen.
4: Good morning, Chris. And as you say, it's hard to believe that it's been 25 years, a quarter of a century since the 9/11 attack. And for all of us who were alive on that day, we remember exactly where we were when we saw and heard what was happening. I was actually in Washington with a delegation attending an early childhood conference, and I was on a phone call with all of the commissioners from New Hampshire because the day before the mills in Berlin had gone bankrupt. And we were on the call talking about how we were going to respond to that and help the North Country. And I remember clearly General Blair, the adjutant general, broke into the call and he said, I just got word that there was a plane that went into the World Trade Center and we think it's a terrorist attack. And then I walked out of the building I was in, and you could see the Pentagon on fire. So it was a difficult time. But you know, one of the things about 9/11 is how the country came together afterwards, and we were united in a way that I think is an important lesson for today as we look at how divided so much of the country is now.
0: What were your immediate thoughts, you know, in that moment as governor of New Hampshire? You're on that call. You walk out. You see the Pentagon has been hit. And what are your immediate thoughts in that instance and actions?
4: Well, we called back to New Hampshire to talk to all of the leadership in the state, the commissioner of safety and the head of emergency management, all of my staff and the governor's office about what we should do. And we made the decision to keep the state house open. I think we were the only capital in New England who stayed open that day. But we said we are not going to let terrorists change our way of life and tell us how we can operate. And I think that was an important decision because it said, as so many of the actions after 9/11 did, it said that America is strong. We are united. We are going to go on. We are not going to be taken down by these terrorists.
0: And I remember in the immediate aftermath of September the 11th, there was considerable fear about subsequent attacks, and there was anthrax, and there was concern, you know, that that public places were in danger at that point in time. And that was a great debate about whether or not you continue to live your life and do your thing, because there was fear about the potential for subsequent attacks in the immediate weeks and days after September the 11th.
4: Well, absolutely. And one of the things that we did in New Hampshire, I appointed a commission that was headed by Don Bliss, who came up with a number of recommendations for how we should respond and what we needed to do to make sure that the safety of our citizens was protected. And we then worked on that and proceeded to implement those recommendations. But as you say, it was a really uncertain time. And, of course, nobody could fly. Mm-hmm. The evening of September 11th, my state troopers detail drove to pick me up in Washington. They ferried me out to the edge of the city. I met up with the troopers and we drove all night to get back because nothing was flying. All of the planes had been grounded.
0: Correct. And that would be for a period of time afterwards as well. U.S. Senator Jeanne Shaheen joins us on the HRCU Your Neighbor Credit Union guest on as we reflect on the 25th anniversary of September the 11th, 2001. When you think about where our nation is at a quarter century after September the 11th, I mean, what do you see? Are we in a better place following those attacks? Did we learn the lessons of September the 11th when it comes to, you know, kind of a shared humanity? And where do you see us from both a kind of a societal standpoint, but also a security and safety standpoint? We had a poll earlier this morning that Fox News had from Suffolk University that indicated that a third of Americans feel we're more safe, a third thought we were less safe, and a third thought we were about the same.
4: Well, I think we put in place a lot of changes to try and harden our infrastructure to make it more secure, to help make people more aware. I mean, all the messages that you hear in airports and public places about, you know, pay attention, be aware, report what you see. I think that has been important. Mm-hmm. I do think, though, we have forgotten the lesson from 9/11. In some ways, that we united as a nation after that. We worked together. We, you know, we recognized first responders. We recognized the National Guard. I remember being at the Manchester airport when we deployed the National Guard into the airport and having everybody in the airport clap

0: been undermined by the public debate these days.
1: We have about 2 minutes left. The other thing that stood out to me in the aftermath of September the 11th, it was just how much pride there was in the American flag and in our shared country that we have. And people are flying flags from their cars, their houses, everywhere. And that pride in America has fallen because it feels that we do prey on those small differences as opposed to our shared humanity. You've obviously been in Washington. You've been at the State House, and you've been involved in these last 25 years. How did this happen? How did we get to a place where what divides us is much more significant in the public space than our shared humanity, where if the pie chart of life were put out there for us, we have much more in common than we have not in common, but that is what drives, it seems like, the public discourse.
0: Well, partisan politics has had a lot to do with that, Chris, and that's unfortunate because, again, we should be able to disagree, respect each other's point of view, fight elections, and when elections are over, that should be it. We need to come together. We need to do what's in the best interest of New Hampshire, of the country, and that seems to have been lost, and that's what we've got to get back, and that takes leadership. It takes all of us agreeing that even though we may not like everything that's going on, we're going to try and make it better. We're going to try and figure out how we can get along, how we can compromise. This country was built on that, and we've got to get back to it in order to address the challenges that we face.
1: Senator Shaheen, thank you so much for taking some time to join us here on this solemn morning, the 25th anniversary of September the 11th, and we'll talk soon.
0: Well, thanks, Chris. I'm on my way to Dover. We're going to dedicate a new memorial to 9/11 this morning in Dover. So it's important that we continue to remember, because that way, hopefully, we will remember the lessons from 9/11.
1: That is U.S. Senator Jeanne Shaheen. I am Chris Ryan. This has been New Hampshire Today.

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6: Joining us right now on the HRC, your Neighbor Credit Union guest line, former and he hopes future U.S. Senator John E. Sununu, as we commemorate the attacks of September the 11th, 25 years later. Good morning, Senator Sununu.
7: Good morning, Chris. How are you today?
6: I am well. Appreciate you joining us. So take us back to where you were back on September the 11th, 2001.
7: I was at the White House. I had a meeting. 8 o'clock meeting at the White House on some budget issues. A few members of Congress, a good friend Rob Portman had put together the meeting, started at 8 o'clock. You know, pretty typical. It's always exciting to go to the White House. You know, you remember what an incredibly beautiful day it was. Mm-hmm. I mean, it really was one of those days, just crystal clear, blue skies, get to the White House. You're always excited to be at the White House. Our meeting was downstairs in the White House mess. So you come in the West Wing, and sort of the cafeteria there is right on the right-hand side once you're past the desk. You know, a small, very, you know, average room where we had coffee and a little breakfast and talked numbers. And our meeting wrapped up at 9 o'clock. And so we walked out, you know, maybe a couple minutes before nine into the lobby of the West Wing, and someone said, look, a plane has hit a building in New York City, and nobody seemed really sure what it meant. But you sensed an increased level of activity. Mm-hmm. And quite literally, you know, between 8:55 when we sort of stood up to walk out and 9 o'clock, as we drifted toward the exit or the entrance of the West Wing, you could really feel things accelerate, and you could, you know, friends, people, staffers at the White House started moving past us toward the Situation Room. And that's when we sort of, you know, there's no sense of panic, but we walked outside and a staffer was there and he said, yeah, you know, it's hit a building in New York. And just as we were leaving, so it must have been like 11 past nine, I think, someone said a second building has been hit, you know, and that's when things, you know, really ramped up, drove back to my office. And as we were driving back, the Pentagon was hit. And so when I got to my office, the people were still in the House office buildings. I had a number of visitors from New Hampshire, and I actually pulled one into my office and, you know, and said, look, you know, we can start talking, but I think they're going to evacuate this building in a moment. And you know, it was a steel issue, as I remember. We were just chatting, a manufacturer here in New Hampshire. And sure enough, they evacuated the building. So that was probably at about 9:25 or 9:30. So things, you know, elevated very, very quickly. But, you know, at the White House, there was a sense of professionalism. I was always impressed by the fact that, Now, it was serious, but there was a sense of deliberation and calm. And I think that carried out through the day. And obviously the day ended with a lot of solidarity, not just across the country, but even in Congress.
6: Yeah, and that's one of the things that stood out to me the most in the aftermath of 9/11 is that in my lifetime, I can't think of a time period where we were more united as a people. The American flag was flown with pride by everyone. We were all on the same team, and we were all going to be strong with our neighbors and stand in solidarity against evil and terrorism during that time period. And we've obviously seen things unravel to a large degree in that extent over the last 25 years. And I'm interested in your takeaways from where we are now as compared to where we were on the 10th of September 2001, and your sense as to how this country was changed by 9/11 for the good, for the bad, over this time period.
7: Sure. Well, you know, there's a lot there, Chris, obviously. But in terms of taking on the real terrorist threats, you know, many of them driven by jihadists and extreme Islamic groups, but other terrorist threats around the world, I think we've done fairly well. We haven't had anything close to another 9/11 style attack. I think the lessons there are you've got to take it to them where they are. There's just no question about that. Got to dismantle their financing and hold countries that harbor them accountable. And there have been some successes there in that look, Osama bin Laden was grown, developed, as it were, in Saudi Arabia. And I think the Saudis have taken the jihadi threat much seriously in their own country. And then you have countries like Iran that continue to finance terrorists around the world. So take it to them overseas, use intelligence more effectively. And I think we have a lot of room to improve there. And then use technology. I mean, you do have to use technology because the terrorists or anyone who threatens America is going to use technology to their advantage. We need to make sure we have the best in the world to counter that.
6: That is Johnny Sununu joining us on the HRCU, Your Neighbor Credit Union guest on Republican nominee for the United States Senate after his victory over Scott Brown. Congratulations on that, by the way. Want to look forward here to the general election and pivot to politics of the day. Chris Pappas was on the show yesterday, and this is how he framed his election against you.
8: But this election is about the state of New Hampshire's economy, the state of our democracy, and whether we're moving in the right direction as a country under Donald Trump and Republican leadership in Washington. The question New Hampshire voters have to answer is, do you want more of what you've received over the last year and a half, or do you want to change the players in Washington?
6: Your reaction to that?
7: Sure. Change the player in Washington, Chris Pappas. He hasn't done anything for New Hampshire. He talks about all the things Congress should be doing. He's been there 8 years, and he hasn't done any of them. He's been there under total Democratic control. He hasn't done any of them. He's been on the Transportation Committee for 8 years, and New Hampshire is dead last in highway funding in New England. So, yes, change some of the players for New Hampshire so we have someone who can really fight and advocate for funding for health care and for housing and for transportation. Someone who's focused not just on next year, this is about the next 6 years. I certainly agree it's about where the country is going and what kind of a voice New Hampshire has over the next 6 years, whatever challenges we have. And I'm going to be a strong, very strong, independent voice for New Hampshire. Chris has been a rubber stamp for the left, voting with his leadership 95% of the time. When Nancy Pelosi was speaker, he voted with her 99.5% of the time. That hurts New Hampshire. So, yeah, we can do better in Washington, and it starts by bringing Chris home, sending me to the Senate, where I know I can get things done for New Hampshire because I've been able to write and pass legislation important to New Hampshire, protecting our national forests, protecting our watersheds, banning internet taxes under Democrat presidents, Republican presidents, Democrat Congresses, and Republican Congresses. So, you know, Chris just isn't up to the job, I'm sorry to say.
6: I was having a conversation about this race with my younger son last night, who's now an expert on the race, given how much he watches YouTube, and has a Chris Pappas or John Sununu ad previous to any of his videos he's going to watch. And so we're kind of breaking it down and via the ads. And obviously the ads that are focused on you are focused on the fact that, according to Pappas and these third-party groups, you cashed in as a result of your service in the U.S. Senate and made upward of $35 million in your time following being a United States senator, and that you will sell out. Let me finish.
7: Oh, sure.
6: You'll sell out New Hampshire again. Yeah. So I wanted to give you an opportunity to, you know, to respond to this, because this is going to be the major negative focus on you in this campaign. What's your response?
7: Sure. So first, of course, I haven't made $35 million. That's totally fabricated.
6: How much have you made?
7: There's a financial disclosure that lists your total assets, everything you own, and it gives a range. And the range for me, it might start at $5 million and go the absolute maximum of everything I own, including my family's investments in Waterville Valley, is $35 million. It's not how much I've earned. So what that says to me is Chris went to Harvard. He can't even read a financial disclosure properly. I've been in the private sector for 25 years, and I'm proud of that because, unlike Chris, I haven't been collecting a government paycheck every year of my life. I've worked in engineering. I'm an engineer by trade. I have a business degree. I've run a manufacturing company in Manchester. I work for Boston Scientific, a manufacturer of life-saving medical devices, Time Warner Cable. Waterville Valley Skiria is working as the chairman of Waterville Valley Skiria, cashing in, is working for the Boston Globe, writing an op-ed every week for 5 years, cashing in, is working at St. Anselm's College, a teaching school. Is that cashing in? Is, you know, working for tech companies when I'm trained as an engineer? This is ridiculous. I love working to help people create jobs. Boston Scientific, during the time I worked there, 17 years at Boston Scientific, 16 years perhaps, went from 25,000 jobs to 60,000 jobs, most of them in America. I'm pretty proud of that company's record. So, you know, he's a progressive left-wing Democrat who thinks that working in the private sector is bad, you know, unless it's his business. But I'm proud of working to create jobs, proud of the work I've done here in New Hampshire, the employees that I've worked with. That's what makes our economy. That's how you create high wages. That's how you help people achieve their own goals.
6: We have just about a minute left before we get to the top of the hour, but I want to get your response to President Trump announcing that he wanted to give $5,000 to all adult American citizens if Republicans control the House and the Senate. Just your response to that. We have 1 minute.
7: Well, I've never been a fan of any kind of just sort of one-time changes like that. I think the real goal should be just keep taxes low, focus on working families. You know, we've cut taxes on tips. We've cut taxes on overtime. We've cut taxes on Social Security. Those are the types of initiatives we should be focused on. And look, it's worth pointing out, Chris Pappas voted against cutting taxes on Social Security benefits. He voted against cutting taxes on overtime. And supposedly he's in the restaurant business. He voted against cutting taxes on tips for wait staff and restaurant employees and tipped employees all over New Hampshire. And look, he's out of touch. And I'm going to continue to focus on bringing down the cost of living, the economy, jobs, and raising wages for New Hampshire working families.
6: Senator Sununu, as always, appreciate your time. We'll talk again soon.
7: Great to be with you. Thank you.
6: John Sununu joining us on the HRC, your neighborhood credit union guest on Republican nominee for the United States Senate. This is New Hampshire Today.

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11: Good morning. This is New Hampshire Today. I am Chris Ryan. Appreciate you joining us for the show. Today, we commemorate the 25th anniversary of the September 11th attacks. And we're really excited to be joined by our next guest on the HRCU, Your Neighbor Credit Union guest line, Fox News senior correspondent Eric Shawn, who is going to discuss his own experiences covering the terror attacks in 2001 when he was at Ground Zero. The first plane went over his head, and he was sick from 9/11 related illnesses. And to mark the 25th anniversary of September the 11th, Fox News podcasts have released a expanded 8-part documentary series, Fox News Rewind, 9/11 25 years later. And he joins us right now on the HRCU Your Neighbor Credit Union guest line. Good morning, Eric.
12: Hey, good morning, Chris. Good to be with you on this really important morning.
11: Indeed it is. And first, take us through that and then the kind of the first things that you think about here on September the 11th, your own experiences and how time has perhaps, you know, changed or reinforced some of the things from that day back in 2001.
12: I cannot believe it's been 25 years, a quarter of a century. For those of us who lived it, and certainly for people who watch it on television, for me, it's like not one day's gone by. I mean, it's seared in my memory. I was walking to work at Fox News Channel, and this loud jet, I heard it. It's like really loud. I looked up, and he was like very sloppy. The jet engines were like, you know, thrusting, like when you take off. It's like, that's weird. And I'm thinking, man, he's low. I was thinking he could hit one of the office buildings. So no, your mind's playing tricks on you. And then it kind of made a turn and disappeared. And it was a primary election day here. And I made one of the blocks. I saw the microwave vans from the local stations. I know the crew guys, and they're like, a plane at the World Trade Center. I'm like, that was the plane. Ran down to the assignment desk at Fox, and they had on a former NTSB official saying, oh, it's probably a small plane got lost in the sun, like a Cessna. And I'm like, no, but is it like an airliner? It's a 737. And that's when I went up on the air and then went down to, well, I hate the term, but it's Ground Zero, yes, the site, for weeks, then reporting on it. And it's just something that, you know, would never leave me, and for many of us who were witnessed it that day.
11: You mentioned a couple key things there, the acceleration, the maneuvering, and all of that, you know, pointed to it being different than what was initially anticipated. We all remember, you know, where we were. I was in college at the time. I watched it hit and we're watching the coverage of it and watching the World Trade Center. And we all thought something similar. All of these types of things happened in New York City. There had been other planes that hit buildings in the past. But your firsthand experience at being noted that it was definitely different than what was initially anticipated. And for everybody else watching, once the second one hit, everybody knew what was going on. So for you, kind of take us through that time period. We're reporting on the first one. You know what you believe you saw, right? And that this was something a little bit different. At what point did it hit for you? Or did you even think about the fact that this was an attack based upon what you had initially saw and then heard about it hitting the World Trade Center?
12: No, I knew right away when I was on the air that the first plane was a terrorist attack, because you just don't fly an airliner into a building in Manhattan. I'd covered the bombing in 1993 of the World Trade Center. Mm-hmm. Before that, this is radical Islamic terrorism. They want to kill us. They hate us. They hate our democracy and our values, Western values. And back in 1990, what I consider the first radical Islamic attack was an assassination in Manhattan. And that goes back to 1990. So I knew right away. We had kind of always, like, I had always expected something that, you know, officials had warned of something there. And I'm really angry at the government because of the memos from the FBI agents about the flight schools. You know, they could have known if they put the dots together. I mean, and that's what really, I still have anger over that. But I knew right away when the first one hit. And of course, when the second one, so shocked that there was another one that was live on television while we were on the air. Mm-hmm. I knew right away that it was Osama bin Laden, Al-Qaeda, because they promised to do that. Mm-hmm. Ramzi Youssef, who participated in the bombing in 93, he gets arrested in Pakistan, comes back, tells the FBI agents, we're going to bring those towers down.
7: At what point on that day did you head down toward, as you referenced, you know, ground zero and start reporting on what was going on right there?
12: Yeah, I was on the air for a couple of hours in the morning and then went down that night. We did 12-hour shifts and for weeks and weeks, and it was just like it was a hellscape. I mean, you could not, first of all, the dust from the collapse was like 6 inches, and it was like 6 inches of snow all over the place, and you had this acrid metal smell. It's the smell I'll never forget. From all the fires and the burning and the smoke and the debris and just seeing those beautiful towers, those gleaming structures in that heap that we see, just the destruction. But I remember the first few days we had hope. I think it's, you know, you look back at it now and think, oh, that was silly. But no, you thought people were going to be rescued. Mm-hmm. You could not wrap your brain around or actually contemplate the fact that thousands of people were just, for lack of a better word, I'm sorry, vaporized, you know, mm-hmm. vanished in this dust. And that's when it settled in, and that's something that I'll always take with me.
7: That is Eric Shawn joining us on the HRC, Your Neighbor Credit Union guest line, Fox News senior correspondent, talking about his firsthand experience at Ground Zero and watching the first plane move above Manhattan and into southern Manhattan, where it took out the first of the two World Trade Center towers. We're marking the 25th anniversary of September the 11th. And you mentioned the aftermath there, and it was, you know, that billowing cloud of smoke that sat over the southern area of Manhattan for an extended period of time. When you were there, did you understand kind of the health risks of reporting at that time, and was there an understanding, you think, among the first responders about how much risk they were placing themselves in, particularly in the immediate aftermath of the towers falling?
12: I don't think so at first. You know, it wasn't good. You know, it wasn't healthy. This it was like the air was full of this toxic soup and all the dust. I went to Woolworths and got some painter's masks and the first night, and that wasn't any good. So you knew it wasn't good, but we did not know, or certainly back then, what the dust and the exposure would do. 400,000 people at least down there, 160,000 are in the World Trade Center Health Program. I'm one. Since 9/11, 9,000 people have died from 9/11 related illnesses. 60,000 or so diagnosed with cancer. I'm one, certified for cancer at the health program. We didn't know. We didn't know at the time. In November, I had been down there so long, I had an uncontrollable cough. I went to the doctor. He goes, oh, it's, you know, we call it the World Trade Center cough. Oh, I got the World Trade Center cough. No, that's chronic acute bronchitis, mm-hmm. you know, which has dogged me for years. And then, you know, have asthma, markings of asthma. And then men get your PSA checked. Mine shot up 7, 9, 11, hit 20. They thought that was aggressive prostate cancer. I'm under called active surveillance, or I go in every 3 months, and then there's skin cancer from exposure to the dust. And we did not know I'm doing okay. I'm in good hands. I'm fortunate. My heart goes out to all the people who are suffering today, far worse than I am. And I think that's one of the newer legacies of what happened. The mm-hmm. people who come down with the 9/11 related illnesses. By the way, they were, if I die from a 9/11 related illness, I was killed by Al-Qaeda. That's how I look at it. It's a euphemism, 9/11 related illness. Now, people to me are being killed by Al-Qaeda now, because they wouldn't have these conditions if it wasn't for that attack.
7: Yeah, that's what I was going to get to next, in kind of your emotions surrounding this day, because for me, and I think for many Americans, there is a profound sadness and anger in regard to the loss of life. But there's also this element of heroism. When you think about you know, what happened on Flight 93, folks, you know, who went into the buildings and had understanding of what was going to happen, but still, you know, went up the stairs. The man with the red bandana. Folks like yourself who went to the scene to provide
11: information and to report on it so that millions of Americans and folks across the world knew what was going on. So I would imagine that for you and for many others, there is a very mixed amount of emotions, because that is what encapsulates an event of this magnitude and this nature.
12: Yeah, I try to focus on the bravery and the selflessness of the first responders. As you're right, those firefighters and the police officers and regular people like Wells Quavitt, who you mentioned, the man in who President Trump gave the Medal of Freedom to posthumously, because people put aside their own self-interest to help others. It was the worst day of humanity, and in many ways, it was the best day of humanity 25 years ago, and I try to hold on to that, to the caring and the help of other people. And what happened with Todd Beamer, Let's Roll in 93, fighting back, I get a lot of inspiration from that. I go down every year and report on 9/11. I've been there a billion times. This is, I think, the heaviest one, quite frankly, and I just think because it marks at 25. But I would urge anyone, if you're in New York, absolutely come back, go down to the site. The Memorial Museum is just fabulous, and when I'm there, I get a sense around the footprints with these where you have the waterfalls. It's just a great sense for me of solace and comfort, and that was a surprise. I avoided it as I would only go down to work. I'd never went down off the job. It took me 16 years to do that, but I get a lot of comfort, and I'm a member of the museum now, and that really helps.
11: Yeah, I remember going down several weeks afterwards, and remember, you know, the churches and the candles and the fences that were lined with pictures of loved ones who had passed, or, you know, just want, if there were any rescue efforts to know that this individual was missing. It was so heavy at the time, and you know, being a native New Yorker. It was extremely, extremely heavy and remains so to this day. But I think it's important for folks to remember. And that was, in many ways, some of the best days of America in the aftermath of that, how connected everybody felt, how many American flags were flying, how we were all kind of on the same page. So it was the best and worst of days in a lot of different ways. To mark the 25th anniversary of September the 11th, Fox News podcast, I mentioned earlier, releasing an expanded 8-part documentary series of which you're a part, Fox News Rewind, 9/11, 25 years later. Take folks through what they'll find in that series and how they can access it.
12: Yeah, we go back to the day and also talk to experts and officials and family members. In terms of the meaning of that day and what happened through that day, it's just kind of a fascinating look. And I don't think that we should, you know, we're not going to forget it, obviously. And it's amazing that like 100 million Americans were not alive on that day. It's being taught as history now. We lived and witnessed history. And it's something I think we should obviously never forget. But by saying that, the meaning behind it, the fact that there is this strain of radical Islamic terrorism that opposes all the values of our nation and free Western societies. And we've recognized that. I think it's important to remember that the threat still exists. It's not to that level, I don't think, and I hope not, as it was back then, but it still is there. And I think it's something to remember and just embrace our nation and our values and embrace your loved ones, because that's really important. Those people went to work that morning, had no idea what was going to happen. I think that's a great lesson of love and caring for each other.
11: Eric, really appreciate your time and joining us here this morning to discuss your experiences covering the 9/11 terrorist attacks and related illnesses that you have suffered as a result of covering those attacks. Best of luck, and look forward to talking again at some point.
12: Thanks so much. Absolutely. Thank you.
11: That is Fox News senior correspondent Eric Shawn joining us on the HRCU, Your Neighborhood Credit Union, guest on the 25th anniversary of the September 11th terrorist attacks of 2001. I am Chris Ryan. This is New Hampshire Today.
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23: Now, the forecast says it will reach land along the New Jersey coast this Sunday as 40 million Americans from Massachusetts to North Carolina could be impacted by damaging winds, flooding from rain, or even major coastal flooding. We are already seeing impacts at airports in New York as they face ground delays due to the wind.
24: And the most intense impacts of that nor'easter are forecast later today, Saturday into Sunday. Again, some areas could see 60-mile-an-hour wind gusts. Meantime, Hurricane Nolo not expected to make landfall in Hawaii, but it's strengthening into a Cat 3 hurricane, bringing tropical storm conditions to the southern part of the island. National Hurricane Center Director Michael Brennan says the agency's focus is going to be on the rain.
25: Rainfall is going to be the biggest threat from this system. Could see isolated totals as high as 25 inches on the Big Island, creating life-threatening flash flooding and mudslides.
24: The National Hurricane Center now projecting up to 35 inches of rain for all parts of the Big Island. Wind gusts could exceed 50 miles an hour. And upwards of 8 inches of rain in Thailand's capital city of Bangkok from Thursday to today, Saturday. The rain has disrupted traffic, prompting several evacuations. 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
10: 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It's too expensive.
11: This is New Hampshire Today.
12: And Republicans are looking to draw a broader contrast with Democratic socialists while also keeping their own focus on the issue that voters keep raising, of course, that being the cost of living.
29: I've been to New Hampshire and Ohio and North Carolina, and I can go down the list, and I'll be going back. And we've got to talk about what's worrying people, and that's the cost of living.
12: And the numbers show the pressure. The latest Fox News survey finds 43% of voters say they're falling behind financially these days. Just 12% say they're actually getting ahead.
11: Where the Granite State turns to get all the latest news and information.
30: The poll shows overall on foreign policy, President Trump's approval rating is at 37%. 71% of voters don't believe the White House has a plan to end the Iran war. Americans also continue to support 55-39% providing funds for Ukraine's military against Russia. On immigration, 53% of voters say the administration has gone too far on enforcing immigration law. 23% say it hasn't gone far enough. As for those who think it's gone too far, there's a split, with 49% saying the government is targeting the wrong people and 45% saying too much force is being used.
11: Now, New Hampshire Today.
31: Just when I thought I got him to fall in love with Tennessee.
32: Good morning. This is New Hampshire Today. I am Chris Ryan. I appreciate you joining us for the show as we come to the Mill Yard in Manchester this morning. This hour of the program presented by New England College and NEC.edu. President Trump is calling for Americans to be patient about high gas prices and the end of the Iran war. Fox's Peter Ducey has more at the White House.
33: It's a very inexpensive price to pay for what we've done. Remember that it's a little more. It's even if it was, frankly, even if it was a lot more. But that's going to come tumbling down. That's going to be like a rocket ship in reverse.
34: Grocery prices are a major problem for 62% of registered voters, and gas prices are a major problem for 61% of registered voters. That is up 13% from the 2024 election cycle. These are the Fox News polls. And according to a new interview that President Trump gave Axios, there's a plan for him to meet with some Gulf leaders in New York on the sidelines of the UN General Assembly. The talk would be about ending the Iran war.
32: Diesel prices reach all-time highs pretty much each day. The national average sits above $6.39, according to AAA. Oil prices remain elevated, but investors did see a drop of nearly 1% yesterday. Joining us right now for analysis, Wayne Lesperance, president of New England College, foreign policy and political science expert. Good morning, Wayne.
5: Morning, Chris.
32: Appreciate you joining us for the show. Your thoughts on the president's comments there. And I also want to add in the caveat as well that voters in the Fox poll, take a look at foreign policy, voters were pretty much split on whether the Iran war has made us more safe. So the basis of his argument is not even really resonating with voters that we are more safe as a result of the sacrifices we've had to make in regard to higher costs.
5: Right. So, I mean, there's a couple of things that work here. You know, voters' everyday experience is what they're paying at the pump, what they're paying for groceries and everything else in their lives. And as we transition into cooler weather and the winter, they're looking at heating oil costs and all of that. So there's a practicality that of everyday life that informs how voters feel right now. Iran is far away from the average voter. It's far away from our everyday experiences. And the threats, the dangers, you know, whether we're safer or not, is a far away experience. So it's not in our day-to-day world. And as much as the president would like it to be front and center and for us to feel good about what's happening there, it just isn't. There are much more pressing realities, and I think the polling numbers are reflecting that. Folks are unhappy and they're nervous about where we are economically in their own personal finances.
32: A Republican member of Congress is breaking with President Trump and doing so in a pretty significant way while focusing on the administration's immigration enforcement. Fox's Jared Halperin has more from the White House.
13: In a campaign ad recorded near the White House, Florida Republican Maria Elvira Salazar warns President Trump to be careful about what his advisors are telling him about immigration policy.
14: The same Hispanics who helped you get to the White House in 2024 feel betrayed today.
13: Salazar represents a Miami area district won by President Trump 2 years ago, and President Trump endorsed her back in February. Fox News polling shows 53% of voters think immigration enforcement has gone too far. 43% of voters approve of President Trump's performance on immigration. 56% disapprove. At the White House, Jared Halpern, Fox News.
32: So the question is, Salazar is the first Republican to really break with Trump. It's a plus 13 district, I believe, for Trump in the 2024 election. Is this kind of a watershed moment? Do you think we're going to see more folks, you know, cutting ads, distancing themselves from Trump? Like, she's basically making a statement in this ad, Mr. President, you need to do better on this, and breaking with him on this topic, because obviously she feels the pressure on the ground.
5: Right. And she's from a district where this is going to be a major issue that is going to affect her own electoral future. I think what's surprising to me, Chris, about this is just how public it was and how direct it was. I mean, there's no holding back. She's really going right at the president. So what that tells me is, in her own case, she's hearing it from her district. She's nervous about what that could mean for her own election chances. I suspect other Republicans that are vulnerable are going to begin to distance themselves, whether it's as public or as direct. I'm not sure. But I don't think this is the last time we're going to hear of a Republican pushing back on the president. And we saw a little bit of that in the Patel hearings and conversations from others about folks like RFK recently.
32: What do you expect to see in that regard in the New Hampshire races, where Johnny Sununu is continuing to defy political gravity? So whatever he is doing, he should probably just continue to do that. There doesn't need to be any sort of a change in strategy or a greater distancing from Trump at this point in time. But when it comes to the House races with Anthony DiLorenzo, Lily Tang Williams, do you expect to see this type of a thing here in New Hampshire?
5: I do, because I think New Hampshire voters are very independent. I think New Hampshire voters are not certainly siding with the president on any number of issues. So I think for Republican candidates in New Hampshire to have success, they've got to court folks in the middle, and that means finding some distance between some of the president's policies. And I think that's the strategy, is to focus on specific policies, not on the president himself necessarily, but to push back on things like tariffs on Canada, for example, which hurt folks here in New Hampshire. So I think that'll be the way forward if they want to win. And that's frankly what Johnny Sununu has done. He has found a way to really walk that divide between what few folks maybe nostalgically remember of an old Republican Party, fiscal conservatism, that sort of thing, and at times just not endorsing or embracing the president's politics.
32: That is Wayne Lesperance, president of New England.

0: significant reliance on the United States that they now have to offset with this relationship with the European Union. So A, it seems real, and B, it seems substantive.
1: I think both are true, and I think this is something that they've been driven to. The United States, whether we like it or not, many of our friends in the world see us as an unreliable partner, and Canada is one of them now. And so, you know, in exercising their own national interests, they have to look at how do they make up for the deficit of trust, the deficit of a relationship with the United States, with a president that, you know, makes statements like we're going to make them the 51st state and threatens their trade relationship. So they're going to seek trading partners elsewhere. They're going to seek to fill those gaps elsewhere. It's going to be very difficult. Europe cannot provide for them the things that we do, but it makes sense to me that they would pursue this from their own national interests. So perhaps this is a good time for us to reset, pull back from the rhetoric. I know that's unlikely, but and really look at this from, you know, what's in our interest. Our interest is to have a good relationship with Canada and to get back to the negotiating table and get a trade relationship that works for both countries.
0: Wayne, as always, appreciate your time. Have a great weekend. We'll talk soon.
1: Thanks, Chris. Take care.
0: You as well. Wayne Lesperance, president of New England College, foreign policy and political science expert, joining us on the HRCU Your Neighborhood Credit Union guest line. I am Chris Ryan. Up next, do a deep dive on the Pats as they get set for probably not a must-win game, but pretty close to it. Falling behind the division in the AFC with an 0-2 record would be problematic for the Patriots. We'll discuss next. This is New Hampshire Today.
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0: Good morning. This is New Hampshire Today. I am Chris Ryan. Appreciate joining us for the show as we come to the Mill Yard in Manchester this morning. Joining us right now on the HRCU, Your Neighbor Credit Union guest line, Democratic nominee for the United States Senate, Chris Pappas, is with us. Good morning, Congressman Pappas.
1: Hi, Chris. Good morning.
0: Appreciate joining us for the show. Let's start off with the state of play as the midterm election has begun. The general election has begun now with you and John E. Sununu, the Republican nominee. Of course, we've seen ads focusing on one another and super PACs engaged now for several weeks, if not months, but it is official. How would you define the state of play between yourself and John Sununu for independent voters?
1: Well, obviously, this is a very competitive race, and that's the New Hampshire way of doing things where voters are in charge. But this election is about the state of New Hampshire's economy, the state of our democracy, and whether we're moving in the right direction as a country under Donald Trump and Republican leadership in Washington. The question New Hampshire voters have to answer is, do you want more of what you've received over the last year and a half, or do you want to change the players in Washington, elect a new voice to the U.S. Senate who's going to put the people of New Hampshire first? Right now, the economy is not working for most people. I've heard that across the state, whether it's seniors who are struggling to make it off their Social Security with high cost of prescriptions and groceries, young families that have dropped their health insurance as a result of the health care cuts, or small businesses that are facing so much uncertainty and extra cost because of the reckless tariffs. All this is making life more expensive. Add on top of that, the war, which has no end in sight, which has raised gas prices over $4 a gallon, diesel now at record highs. This is going to continue to have ripple effects across our economy for a long time. John Sununu stands with Donald Trump in this campaign. He's going to be another vote for his agenda. He was there before, and it didn't work out well for New Hampshire the last time. And so it's time to turn the page and think about the kind of future we can all create together. So we're fighting to get that message out and talking to everyone all across the state, and this remains a close race, and I think it will stay there through the final votes on November 3rd.
0: Given that it is a close race, do you find it problematic that your primary opponent, Karishma Manzer, has not endorsed your candidacy as of yet? She received nearly 50,000 votes in the Democratic primary, a shade under 33% of the vote. And she joined us earlier today, and here's a little what she had to say. Does he have to support Medicare for all? Like, what does he have to do?
2: He has to have real answers to people's problems. I know Chris Pappas can do it. He has a lot of pressure from his donors. He has to overcome. Wall Street is pouring millions of dollars into both Sununu and Pappas and Democrats and Republicans. We need the money out of politics. We need the money out of our politicians' minds.
0: Your thoughts on that?
1: Well, I agree with the statement about needing to take on big money in our political system. I've been working to do that. I've introduced disclosure legislation to unmask these dark money super PACs and to work to overturn Citizens United. Look, I value every vote, including hers, and this is going to continue to be a big conversation about how we can bring people together. In order for a Democrat to win in New Hampshire, you need Democrats, independents, and probably about 10% of the Republicans to vote for you. Now, there was some good news on Tuesday in that there's energy on the Democratic side. Dave Scanlon had predicted about 40,000 more Republicans voting. It was the inverse. And so I think that's a leading indicator of where the enthusiasm is going to be come November. But look, I have a record of someone who's been fighting to expand access to health care with the deciding vote on the Executive Council to expand Medicaid to 60,000 people. I'm working to make sure people have coverage, that we're bringing down costs, that we're taking on big pharma to lower prescription drug prices, that we're taking on big oil in their subsidies to make sure that we're lowering energy bills, and working to get big money out of our political system. I am not content with the way things are working in Washington. This is not about rearranging the deck chairs on the Titanic. We got to overhaul the boat in order to deliver for people in New Hampshire. You know, I think about the seniors I met recently at a mobile home park who had their park purchased by a private equity firm. This is like the third one I visited who have been through this experience. Their rents have gone up $1,000 over the last 4 years. So we do have to take on corporate special interests and the way that they're raising housing costs. I'm the candidate that's fighting to do that. So I'll continue to talk to voters across the political spectrum about what's important here. And, you know, if folks are interested in changing the balance of power and flipping the majority in the U.S. Senate, we've got to win this race in New Hampshire. And I'm the fighter who's putting New Hampshire first, who's going to help deliver that.
0: That's Chris Pappas joining us on the HRC, Your Neighborhood Credit Union guest line. In Dallas, the Republicans are holding a first ever midterm convention, and President Trump is offering an incentive to voters not to allow Democrats to control the balance of power in Congress. Bill Malugin has that story.
3: Even though President Trump's name isn't on the ballot this fall, he is still in full-on campaign mode right now. He spoke here for nearly 2 hours straight last night, and we all know he knows how to grab a headline. That is exactly what he did when he made this promise to American voters if Republicans win the midterms in November.
4: I will issue a dividend to every adult citizen in the United States of America for $5,000.
3: So $5,000 to every American adult, that would have a price tag of an estimated $1.3 trillion, leading to some criticism from Democrats that it would essentially be a bribe for voters and would increase the deficit and inflation.
0: So you have it there, $1.3 trillion, $5,000 for all adults Americans. Would you support that in the Senate?
1: Well, look, we're still waiting for him to end inflation on day one and achieve world peace on day one of his administration. We're a year and a half in. I think he's also promised $2,000 dividends for the thousands more that we're all paying because of the tariffs that he's imposed and touched off a trade war that's impacting all of us economically. So we got to be smart about how we target relief to working people, to small businesses, and not to big corporations and the super wealthy who are already doing just fine right now. Those are the only people for whom this is a true golden age, as Donald Trump proclaimed during his inaugural address. And we've got to build a fairer economy. Right now, people are falling further behind. There's no breathing room. That's why I support an expansion of the child tax credit to put more money back in the pockets of hardworking families and ensure parents can give their kids an early start. Those are the kinds of things that can make a difference for working families in New Hampshire, and that's what I'm fighting for.
0: Two more things before we let you go here at the bottom of the hour. Number one, you mentioned, you know, how you would target relief to Americans. How, what areas specifically would you target that relief?
1: Well, I mentioned the child tax credit. It's something we had on an expanded basis during the pandemic, and that made a real difference for New Hampshire families. I'm also thinking a lot about how we unwind the cuts to health care. Republicans failed to work with us to extend ACA subsidies last year. Those were incredibly meaningful to tens of thousands of New Hampshire households, including the 17,000 that have now dropped their coverage. I've talked to a lot of folks, whether it's small business owners or just working families, that no longer have health insurance because of the dysfunction in Washington. And more cuts are coming that are going to take billions of dollars out of New Hampshire's Medicaid program, which is going to be disastrous across the board for our healthcare system. So those are a couple areas where we really need to focus some attention. But as I mentioned, healthcare, housing, and childcare are all huge issues. They're all at the center of how our families are strong and are prosperous and are able to meet their needs. And I would say on childcare, we need to do a lot more to support our providers to lower costs for families. I think that's a smart investment that builds a stronger workforce, supports our business community, and does right by New Hampshire families that have a hard time finding that care for their kids.
0: President Trump last night also spoke about what would happen if Democrats win in November.
4: Because if we lose, you're going to lose your border. You're going to lose your tax cuts. You're going to lose your safety and security.
0: Now, President Trump, it would still be in office, so none of those things, in my view, would happen. But what would a Democratic-led House and Senate look like on Capitol Hill? Because the feeling is that it would largely be, you know, subpoenas and focused on retribution against President Trump, potential impeachment and attempts at conviction. And a lot of the things that you're referencing that, you know, you would like to fight for and like to happen, policies that would help people, wouldn't actually end up happening because of the friction. Do you agree with that?
1: Well, I think the housing bill is a good example of what happens when people actually get down to business and do their work and legislate. We put that on his desk. He refused to sign it because he wanted to try to hold out for voter suppression provisions instead. But it became law anyway with a big bipartisan vote in Congress. That's the kind of regular order that we need to get back to on issues like how we support our veterans, how we support small businesses, how we address addiction and mental health, how we close gaps with respect to health care coverage, how we take on big pharma and lower prescription drug prices. So I don't know ultimately what this guy would sign or not sign, but we got to put some bills on his desk that are going to lower costs and make life better for people in New Hampshire. And that's job number one. Now, accountability is also incredibly important because we don't have functional co-equal branches of government right now because folks in the House and Senate have just given away their agency to Donald Trump. They're not willing to stand up. I mean, a Republican senator a few weeks ago said, well, there's really nothing we can do to rein this guy in, and then voted for his personal lawyer, who's now the attorney general and who spoke at this midterm Republican convention already. So this is not how our government should be working. We need both a focus on affordability and also accountability to go after the corruption and grift and to make sure the government is working in the best interest of the American people. Those issues are connected. My primary focus is going to be on how we make this economy fairer and lower cost. And I think there are things we can do, even in a divided Washington, to make life better.
0: Congressman, as always, thank you so much.
1: Thanks, Chris.
0: Chris Pappas joining us on the HRCU, your neighborhood credit union guest line. I am Chris Ryan. This is New Hampshire Today.
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1: Next. 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
2: Hey, Nora, just a nice latte, please. 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
1: 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Mainly working here. You?
2: Me? 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Ooh, could I get oat milk with that latte, please?
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2: And then Sunday was mostly fighting supervillains. So a pretty chill weekend. Oh, and I'll grab an almond croissant, too.
1: Wait, what? 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
13: This is Jana Kramer from Wind Down with Jana Kramer. 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
15: You're going to burn more calories from that meal as a result of taking a good, well-made, concentrated green tea extract. In addition, it has specific fat oxidation properties. It actually burns fat. I'm not suggesting that you're going to lose 20 pounds in a week, but I am saying that this is going to help your body to metabolize fat more efficiently. Over time, taking a green tea extract can help you to have a better fat to lean muscle ratio. So from a weight control standpoint, this is very good news. Additionally, green tea helps to stabilize blood glucose or blood sugar. And unstable blood sugar is one of the contributing factors to increased weight. So by stabilizing blood sugar, you have an effect on weight control and weight management. So it's really quite remarkable stuff. You need enough of it. We've got enough of it in green tea CR. It has to be the right extract. We've got the right extract. But the science is there for healthy weight management.
16: All right. Now, Chris, you say that with Purity's formula, it provides you with about 3 cups worth of green tea in each 2-capsule serving. So you get all of the green tea's concentrated benefits for energy, for heart health, for alertness in just 2 caps. Plus, you get the curcumin and the resveratrol, too. So it's easy. You call it your daily shortcut to better health. Explain this idea of a healthy shortcut and explain some of the top benefits as well.
15: Well, I mean, you could, for example, drink 3 cups of good concentrated green tea each day, eat at least 1 really rich curry made with a lot of turmeric root, and drink a couple of glasses of red wine. You could do that every day. Most people will not do that every day, but they still might want the benefits of 3 of the biggest superstar protective health-enhancing nutrients on the entire planet. So when I call this a daily shortcut, I'm simply saying that you can get in a capsule, in a good capsule, what you'd otherwise have to get by drinking a few cups of tea, eating at least 1 large, you know, turmeric-laden curry every day, and drinking a couple of glasses of concentrated red wine.
16: Again, we're talking with Chris Killam, the medicine hunter. Now, in this new green tea CR formula from Purity, it's really about the research. Share with us some of your favorite studies and the headlines on the curcumin that we didn't get to yet. I know this is one of your favorite ingredients for joint comfort and even for brain health.
15: Well, I especially like the liver protective, heart protective, and joint modifying properties of this stuff. The liver is our greatest detoxifying organ, and we know that we're constantly bombarded by toxins in the environment. In fact, blood studies show that newborn babies contain 200 industrial pollutants in their blood at the time of birth. So we need a functioning, super healthy, very strong liver. We might not think about our livers that much, but we need that. Mm-hmm. And we know that curcumin protects the liver. It keeps it strong. From a cardiac standpoint, it's highly beneficial for the heart. It's very good for maintaining healthy cholesterol and healthy platelet levels. And from a joint standpoint, we have innumerable studies showing overall improvement in joint health and relief and stable inflammatory activity, better joint mobility as a result of taking curcumin. I like the brain protective studies as well. You know, curcumin delivers all this. So I regard it as one of the single most important things that you can put in your body. And I'm very well aware that most people are not going to eat enough raw turmeric root to get the benefits that they should and that they can get from a concentrated curcumin extract.
16: One, all right, I want to remind people that they can call now to get started with a free bottle of Green Tea CR from Purity Products. 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Call now. All right, back to the show. Chris, I don't want to get too technical here, but these antioxidants in green tea are classified as polyphenols, and they really are super powerful and well-respected by scientists. But in this Green Tea CR formula, there's more. It's got the green tea, it's got the curcumin, the resveratrol that we talked about, plus grape seed extract, bioflavonoids, vitamin C. Can you talk to me about this array of really super antioxidants and polyphenols that you've put in the formula?
15: Well, yeah, I won't say that we kind of went overkill, but I will say that we really, really developed an efficient, comprehensive program here. Grape seed extract contain a group of highly specialized antioxidant compounds that not only do much of what I've already described, but also enhance the physical integrity of tissue in the blood vessels and the skin. So we put those in there for extra boost in antioxidant activity, but also for a specific type of activity that isn't as much addressed by the green tea, the curcumin, and the resveratrol. The bioflavonoids enhance the overall activity of vitamin C, and vitamin C itself is one of the most important nutrients that we can possibly take in. So I would say that we were very, very thorough. You know, when we went through what could be in this product, we said, you know, what would happen if we put in grape seed extract, bioflavonoids, and vitamin C? We realized that we would have an utterly superior formula. And just to reiterate, I want people to experience dynamic health. I want people to feel great. This formula, the Green Tea CR, will make you feel great. And that's the purpose of it.
16: All right, Chris, I love this Green Tea CR combination formula. And remember, the CR stands for curcumin and resveratrol. I love that with this complimentary bottle today, our listeners can get started for free. That's great value. What would people expect to pay if they bought all of these separately in the store?
15: Well, I think if they bought high quality products that contain these ingredients, they'd be into it for about $75 or so, possibly even $80.
16: Yeah.
15: So they'd wind up spending appreciably more than they're going to spend on the green tea CR formula. And they still wouldn't get the grape seed extract. They still wouldn't get the pine bark extract, the bioflavonoids, or the vitamin C.
16: Chris, what kind of results can people expect to see? What can they expect to feel once they start taking this formula?
15: I think that people will feel greater joint mobility and comfort. I think they'll feel more energy. Because these ingredients also help to stabilize and maintain natural, healthy blood sugar control, I think they'll have more sustained energy throughout the day. And I would just suspect that people will have an experience of greater vitality. When you have a more highly functional immune system, you just feel more energy and better overall. It's kind of, you know, like those days when you get up and go, wow, I feel great. This is a wow, I feel great formula.
16: Now, Chris, the green tea CR, let me get this straight. It provides about 3 cups worth of green tea in each 2-capsule serving. Plus, you get the antioxidant equivalent of several servings of fruits and vegetables. Plus, you get the resveratrol and the joint comfort and brain function benefits of the curcumin. I mean, wow, all in one formula. In the last 2 minutes, talk to me about this shortcut to better health and why you want everyone listening to this program to call now for that complimentary bottle of green tea CR.
15: Okay. Fortunately, there's an immense body of science that has been growing steadily for the past 20 years, and it's really rich science now. We know that of the various plant-derived substances that exist, green tea extract, curcumin extract, and resveratrol extract are at the absolute top of the list of protective, vitality-enhancing, overall health-promoting compounds. There just isn't anything like these. They're in the green tea CR, CR standing for curcumin and resveratrol, product in meaningful amounts. People will take this product. They're going to feel the difference. You're going to feel energy. You're going to feel more vitality. You're just plain going to feel better, kind of more fluid and in that flow of good health.
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24: Powerful nor'easter is battering the eastern seaboard. More than 40 million people are in the path of damaging winds, heavy rain, and possible flooding. Hundreds of flights have been delayed or canceled. More than 50,000 customers are without power. Fox Weather's Katie Byrne is in Ocean City, New Jersey.
25: After days of north and northeast winds, basically that water has been piling up into the back bays, making it harder for each tide to fully drain. So we've had multiple high tide cycles over the last few days, and now that we're getting into the worst of the storm, we still have multiple high tide cycles to go and a lot more water to deal with actually an increased threat for the coast of New Jersey. Now we're expecting the entire coast essentially to experience major flooding. The rain totals have also gotten higher. Heavier rain is expected in New Jersey as well. The governor has declared a state of emergency in 8 counties ahead of this just to make sure that those resources should be available should
24: New York
25: they be
24: City.
25: Needed.
24: New York City and several surrounding counties are under a state of emergency. Hawaii is bracing for Hurricane Nolo, which is gaining strength. Fox's Robert Ray is in Hilo.
0: Hurricane Nolo, less than 200 miles to the south of the Big Island right now. Category 2, 105-mile-an-hour winds expected to be increased to a major hurricane, Category 3, in the coming day or so. We're not going to have a direct landfall, per se, but that really doesn't matter as far as the impacts go. Unfortunately, between 30 to 40 inches of rain could fall on the Big Island, depending on what elevation you're at. And remember, the Big Island, almost 14,000 feet. All that water's got to come down somewhere, and it will inundate rivers and streams, take apart vegetation, potentially compromise roads and structures.
24: The hurricane is expected to impact all of the Hawaiian Islands. 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
3: Welcome back into The Legal Exchange with Todd Lutsky. I'm Susan Powers, a financial advisor with the Armstrong Advisory Group, and I'm joined by Todd Lutsky, a partner with the law firm of Cushing & Dolan, with a master's in taxation. Where are we headed now, Todd?
4: Mississippi. We have an appellate court case down there to deal with children born out of wedlock. Happens. Oftentimes, the mother knows because they were there for the birth. But sometimes the father may not know. Mm-hmm. So in this case, we've got a situation where Dr. Larry Gibson died at age 71 after being struck by a logging truck. Oof. Janet, his wife of 48 years, long time, good fact to keep in the back of your mind. They had two kids. She immediately files for an appointment as administrator. Ruh-roh, what does that mean? They didn't even have a will. Wow. Okay, and she also wanted to be the administrator and to bring a wrongful death action, mm-hmm. which makes sense, right? Sure. And the court, of course, granted both petitions. Mm-hmm. She's now the administrator, and you can go forward with the wrongful death action. Janet then files an affidavit attesting to the fact that she diligently searched for anyone who would have a claim against the estate and went out of her way also to file a publication mm-hmm. in the local newspaper telling everybody that so-and-so died and file your claim against the estate. Well, 6 months later, which is kind of late, in this case, remember, this is state by state, folks. Mm-hmm. Every state is different in terms of deadlines to file a claim. 6 months later, Naomi files a petition for her minor child, MV, we'll call him, who was six at the time, for determination of heirship, alleging MV is Larry's son.
3: Oh. The good doctor is not the good doctor after all.
4: Well, Janet denies any knowledge of MV, probably true, or that Larry had any other heirs, period. They're married 48 years. It's kind of hard to keep that a secret, but we'll see. No action was taken on Naomi's petition for over a year. Janet then filed a petition to determine Larry's heirs and to dismiss Naomi's petition, arguing that it was time barred. Well, 1 year after that, Naomi's files to exhume the body and determine the DNA and paternity. The court, after a lengthy hearing, determined that any wrongful death beneficiaries, wrongful death beneficiaries were Janet and her two daughters. No evidence Janet ever knew about MV mm-hmm. or intended to commit fraud by concealing it. Never came up. Naomi, on the other hand, had knowledge of Larry's death and did not seek paternity within 90 days of the publication.
3: Right.
4: Sorry, Naomi, you're time barred, and MV, you're out of luck. Mm. Not an heir in the estate. Probably the right decision, mm-hmm. But would have been interesting had she filed timely and we would have been able to see whether or not he was an heir.
3: Yep.
4: Although you'll see some of the language that we use at Cushing and Dolan to kind of prevent this from happening. Again, it's all about drafting. It's all about planning, folks, making sure you use the right words to cover what you want to have happen. And when you're doing your plan,

0: It's not only about planning, but it's about funding your trust and learning how to handle assets that are unique to your situation. And most people have an IRA, and IRAs are complicated. So learn how to deal with them from an income tax standpoint. Leaving it to the spouse might not shelter it for estate tax purposes. Maybe there's a better way to do that. And of course, leaving it to each other does not ever protect it from the cost of long-term care, because it remains in one of your names at risk. You want to prevent that from happening? You can learn how to name the estate the beneficiary, coupled with a testamentary trust, and you can have it sheltered for estate taxes and immediately protected from the cost of long-term care upon the death of the participant, of course, provided they were 73 or had reached their required beginning date by that time. 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And you can also go to Cushing Dolan PC Instagram page for more. What could we learn here?
1: Lots to be learned here.
0: Whoa. So let's take it slow. So when you're drafting, you got to define kids, stepkids, adopted kids, afterborn, out of marriage. I mean, all these issues come up, right? So we have language built into the trusts that state, if you're adopted, you are a child or issue of the donor. Okay. Remember, we don't use kids' names. We use words like descendant, child, issue. Mm-hmm. These are legal terms of art that catch a child, a grandchild, a great-grandchild, a great-great-grandchild. I mean, that's what that means. Well, in that definition would be an adopted child, because we define it. Okay. So this language helps us understand how and why stepkids are out.
1: Unless they include them specifically, right?
0: Yeah. So for second marriages, folks, if you're listening and you want to include in your estate children of your second marriage, they must be listed in the definition section specifically defining them as a child, or they're out.
1: Okay.
0: So we do have language in our thing that says, you know, with regard to child, children, and issue, and similar words, it shall specifically include, and we list the names. If you don't do that, they will not be captured.
1: They're out.
0: In the term of art known as issue, child, children. They will not be captured in there.
1: Okay.
0: And they would be out. Okay, well, we also have language that states a child born out of wedlock. Separate paragraph. A child born out of wedlock, like in the case here, is deemed to be the child of the mother only, unless they marry each other or there is a voluntary paternity action. Seemed to me that this language would have been very helpful to have in this case.
1: Yeah.
0: If you have that in this case, it would seem to me that the initial coverage or the initial protection would be Larry is a man. Therefore, this child born out of wedlock is already deemed not to be his kid. It starts out that way because of the language we have in our document.
1: Unless he wanted to include him.
0: Unless he married.
1: Or wanted to include him.
0: Well, there's three
1: specifically
0: things.
1: Specifically.
0: Either A, marry.
1: Yeah.
0: B, say, I want a voluntary paternity, or C, if you acknowledge the child, then there's no issue, right?
1: Right.
0: And you can say, I actually know of MV and I want to take care of MV and I define MV as a child in my estate, then that would be fine too.
1: But don't tell my wife until I'm dead.
0: I know, this is really complicated.
1: Come on, man, 48 years you're married.
0: Complicated situation. And it said the MV was six.
1: I know,
0: at the time
1: I can't even
0: of his death, so I'm 65. Starting to wonder, he must have been pretty
1: 65.
0: Old. Yeah, so these are kind of things that happen, folks. But again, good drafting, good language helps prevent these things from happening and protect you. Now,
1: having a plan, just have a plan.
0: Yeah, and that was my next point, Susan. I think you're spot on here. It's strange here. I said you're married 48 years and you never did an estate plan, not even a will.
1: Right.
0: I'm like, or if you did, you're listed as administrator, so there was no will. That's what I have to assume. But at least if you did a plan, you could have avoided probate. You could have reduced estate taxes, of course. Remember, those are all important things that we want to do. But also you could make sure that you define who you want to get your stuff. And most importantly,
1: who you don't.
0: Mm-hmm. So, if you knew he was around, rather than acknowledge him in, you could have acknowledged him to be out, right? Disinherit. That's okay, too.
1: Yeah, because you don't need to leave things to all children.
0: No, you don't.
1: Whoever you want.
0: And then, of course, if you disinherited, you put the no contest language in. And so all that needs to be done. Folks, just do your planning. 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But when doing your planning, learn how to name your estate the beneficiary of your IRA and help it fit into your plan. 866-848-5699. 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
2: 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Once again, here's Todd Lutsky and Susan Powers.
1: Welcome back, Todd. We have a few questions from listeners. First question comes from Tony in Rockland, Mass., and Tony writes, years ago, I created a nominee realty trust listing one of my children as the trustee and all four of my children as beneficiaries. Mm. After listening to a recent show, I didn't realize that my children technically own my home and vacation home now.
0: Ruh-roh.
1: What can I do to fix this? I have a good relationship with three of my kids, but the relationship is strained with the fourth.
0: This is a problem. This is exactly the problem. This is exactly why we don't give away assets when we're alive. This is exactly why, and again, I understand real estate lawyers and they all want to be helpful, but they end up throwing, you know, the idea of, oh, you just bought a house, put it in a realty trust and name your kids as the beneficiary. Not realizing, and I know you didn't realize that you gave away your house.
1: Right.
0: Folks, that's how nominee realty trusts work. You'll see the name. If you're ever wondering, well, how do I know if I have one? It actually says that. The name of the trust would be like the, you know, 250 School Street Nominee Realty Trust, something like that.
1: Yeah.
0: It'll have the property address on it. If you have one of these, please go look at the schedule of beneficiaries because they're attached. Mm-hmm. Well, they're usually lost, but hopefully they're attached. And if you see the kids' names there, you're in this case with Tony. You gave away your house. You might not notice it or realize it, but if any one of your kids get divorced, you're going to know because the divorce attorney is going to say, oh, you guys own this home or you have an interest in this home.
1: Because you see beneficiaries, you think this is what happens when I'm dead.
0: Right. The difference is, and the reason you say that, Susan, is that the difference from this case is in these nominee realty trusts, there's language that says the trustee shall have no power to deal with the trust estate unless directed by the beneficiaries. Mm. Trustees are handcuffed. Owner really is the beneficiary.
1: Yeah.
0: Right? So they control the trust. So they own it. So please don't give it away like this. Now, can you fix it? Well, I mean, if this is the only item you gave away and you have a lot of other assets, maybe you still have some leverage, right?
1: Right.
0: So, you know, you basically, in order to change this, are going to need all the beneficiaries.
1: Including the one you're estranged with or estranged.
0: Right. All the beneficiaries will have to sign something saying we are authorizing and directing the trustee. Remember, the trustee can't act unless directed by the beneficiaries. So you do an authorization and direction of beneficiaries, authorizing the trustee to issue a revised schedule of beneficiaries. Change the schedule of beneficiaries from four people to mom and dad.
1: Okay.
0: Done. No deed work. That's why the reason people love these.
1: Oh, okay.
0: No deed has to be filed. Nothing needs to change at the just make the change of the scheduled beneficiaries. And remember, these are private. Scheduled beneficiaries are not on record at the registry. That would be malpractice. Do not record them. They are private. So now you swap out.
1: So now mom and dad are the beneficiaries. So they're really the owners. So then they can transfer to a trust and
0: exactly.
1: do their stuff right.
0: Once it's back in here, we're going to get rid of this crazy nominee realty trust altogether. You're going to do an authorization and direction of beneficiaries to convey the property out to mom and dad since they're now the beneficiaries. Then they will convey the property out. And then once they own it, they can take it and put it into their own revocable or irrevocable trust or in essence, their own estate planning documents.
1: Somewhere not with the kids.
0: Right. And take care of their estate plan a much better way. So Tony, I don't think all hope is lost yet. You're going to have to work with that number four child. But again, if the number four child gets really, you know, kind of persnickety and doesn't want to deal with it, if mom and dad have enough other assets, they can just completely disinherit them from everything else. And
1: right.
0: That might not make them happy either. So you always have that shot. But folks, this is exactly what we deal with when you say dealing with different assets in the estate. That was real estate. What about your IRA? That's what this guide is about. 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There's a lot of rules built in here, so I can't get into them all on the air. 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It's the end of the month. 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
1: Our last question comes from Jean in Raynham, Mass. And Jean writes, my mother inherited a home on Cape Cod back in the 70s. She's made some improvements, but her cost basis is only around $50,000. And the home is now worth around $600,000. She wants me to have the cottage and wants to add my name to the deed so we can avoid probate when she dies. If she goes into a nursing home, would this mean only half of the property would be protected? Would it be better if she has only my name on the deed instead?
0: Yeah, well, first of all, the last part, we don't want, you know, her name to be on the deed instead, right? So right now, you said that mother inherited the property.
1: Name. Yeah.
0: And so if she inherited the property, the first thing I like about that, I mean, it wasn't given to her before death. Mm-hmm. That's just a big issue that you don't even think about in the question. But when I see that mom inherited the property back in the 70s, that's wonderful because at least she got a step up in basis and wasn't dealing with super low costs.
1: But even at that, it's only 50 grand.
0: Yeah, so that's
1: the value
0: true.
1: At the time,
0: but she did make some home improvements, so maybe it's up. And the home is worth 600, so even if she put up 50 into it, you got 100 basis. Mm-hmm. So now she wants to add my name to the deed to avoid probate, which is would work. But
1: do you want to do that?
0: I don't want to do that. And then she wanted to make she went from bad to worse.
1: Mm-hmm.
0: Or should I just give her the whole house? Is what I'm
1: right.
0: hearing. Right. So my options are bad or worse.
1: Mm-hmm. And mom wants to. The daughter's concerned about the nursing home as well. Mm. So that doesn't help that either.
0: So couple of things. First and foremost, let's start with the bad idea, and then we'll get to the worse idea.
1: Yeah.
0: So the bad idea is putting your daughter's name on the deed. Why? One, you've got a completed gift for 50% of the value. There may or may not be a gift tax. You've also lost a half step up in basis.
1: Right, because you give away your cost basis at the same time.
0: Right, so you
1: half
0: have
1: of it.
0: You have that problem. And of course, you've exposed it to your daughter's creditors, divorces, things mm-hmm. like that. And I don't think your daughter really wants to have her assets exposed to creditors before she needs to have them
1: right.
0: exposed to creditors. So that's a problem. You, at least if you kept 50%, would be allowed to live there. She wouldn't necessarily be able to kick you out. So that's helpful. Although she could file a petition to partition and force you to either buy her out or sell mm-hmm. the property. Imagine buying her back out
1: right.
0: for property you gave her to begin with.
1: Mm-hmm.
0: What a horrible situation. So,
1: but the good news is she would avoid probate. That's
0: yeah,
1: only
0: let's
1: benefit.
0: Get to the good news.
1: Yeah.
0: That's exactly right, Susan. Todd, I've been so negative on this whole thing.
1: Right?
0: Can you imagine?
1: But silver lining here.
0: There is a silver lining because when you die, it would actually avoid probate and it would pass to the surviving joint owner outside of probate.
1: But at what cost?
0: Wow. Horrible, right? There's just nothing good about that. If I give it outright to the child, I've just done what I said on steroids. Now it's mm-hmm. way worse. No
1: yeah.
0: control, no right to sell, no any
1: and
0: complete carryover basis.
1: Daughter.
0: Yeah, complete carryover basis. Good news, in 5 years, it'll be protected from the nursing home.
1: Right.
0: There you go. Folks, I'd rather lose my house than do this approach. So if you're thinking of giving away your house to your kids, don't do it. You want to protect it. just put together a trust, and the trust can do all of these things. Yeah. Probate, protection, and most importantly, keep you in control of your assets.
1: Because you still have that 5-year look back, whether you give it to a child or put it in trust. That's right. It's the same.
0: It'll protect it, step up in basis, divorce proof, everything. Folks, that's another. This is just a house. We're going to step back and say, don't forget about the IRA. How do we deal with that? This was tough enough dealing with a house. IRAs are complicated. Learn how to get the most out of your IRA into your estate plan. 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
1: 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We'll be back with more after this quick break on The Legal Exchange with Todd Lutsky.
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1: Welcome back into The Legal Exchange with Todd Lutsky. I'm Susan Powers, a financial advisor with the Armstrong Advisory Group. and I'm joined by Todd Lutzke, a partner with the law firm of Cushing & Dolan with a master's in taxation. Todd, it's the end of the month. This month we're talking about testamentary trust. So I want to kind of do, the lightning round of testamentary trust. So who should actually consider using a testamentary trust, and what is it?
0: Yeah, so these are very different than the trust we always talk about. So let's, like, we just talked about one earlier, Susan, called a nominee realty trust. Well, that's a trust, but it's different. Mm-hmm. We talk about living, revocable trusts and Medicaid trusts. Very different.
1: Yeah.
0: Well, this is a testamentary trust. It's also its own entity. It's different. So your question specifically, who should use them? You only would do this if you're married.
1: Okay.
0: So I think that's step one.
1: Married couple.
0: Single people really don't need these testamentary trusts.
1: Okay.
0: Number two, you do them if you're married and you are thinking about your estate planning, and your estate planning, one of the objectives in your estate plan is to protect assets from the nursing home.
1: Okay.
0: So, I mean, obviously you want to avoid probate, you want to reduce death taxes, you want to provide a bloodline plan to your family and get it to them efficiently. Those are three pretty much check the box, yes, every time. It's that fourth question that isn't always a yes. You know, are you concerned about protecting assets from the nursing home? Well, if it's no, then this testamentary trust probably not needed for you. But if it's yes, yeah, I think you need to understand them.
1: So you'd have your irrevocable trust and a testamentary trust? You'd have to do two trusts?
0: You would. And if you're, well, remember the testamentary trust, so maybe more about what it is. What a testamentary trust is built into your will. I like to say that I didn't learn all the big words in law school, so we'll just call it a will trust built into your will. If it's built into your will, yes, it's a trust, but it doesn't really exist until you die.
1: Okay.
0: So it's sort of set up to take care of an IRA, which we'll try to connect those dots in a minute, when you die. But the other trust, the Medicaid irrevocable trust that we would have with them as well, again, there is either going to be one or probably two trusts, one for husband and wife. Those trusts actually exist right away.
1: Okay.
0: The day you sign them, they exist, and we put stuff in them. So
1: and that starts your clock.
0: And that starts your five-year clock. On the items we can put in there, it's the IRA that we cannot put in there, which requires us to use the testamentary trust.
1: Right. So if I think about the folks that are concerned about long-term care protection, usually they're, in their 60s or so. So is that, there like an age minimum for doing this? Or
0: I'm going to say, obviously if you're having health issues, I don't think age matters. But like if you're diagnosed with, Parkinson's, or you're diagnosed with, some MS or something, and you're younger, well, that could be a problem. But yeah, generally speaking, 65-ish.
1: Okay.
0: You come in, I'm going to ask the question. You're 55, I might not ask it yet. You're probably a little younger. The kids might be younger. You're not ready for the irrevocable trust quite yet. But yeah, 65 and up, I can't see why I wouldn't at least ask the question.
1: Okay.
0: And folks, this is what we're talking about when we talk about wanting to do. Now we're starting to learn who can use this guide. Why do we want this guide? Well, I'm in that 65 and over area. My estate is probably $4 million or so or less. I have an IRA, and I want to learn how to make sure that IRA is not only protected from estate taxes. I want to maybe use it to help shelter it for estate taxes. I want my spouse to enjoy it and have access to it and not lose the required minimum distributions, not be penalized when I die to get quicker payouts and cause bigger income taxes. And at the same time, I'd like it to be protected from the nursing home in case my spouse gets sick after I die without a five-year waiting period. This guide is for you. It's the end of the month. Last chance to get it. It will explain this whole testamentary trust component that goes with it that Susan was just discussing with me. 866-848-5699. or LegalExchangeShow.com. Again, end of the month, folks. 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
1: Okay, so you have a married couple concerned about protecting from the nursing home. Mm. They're doing their irrevocable trust planning, and now you have this testamentary trust language. You have it in both of their wills?
0: Yeah, you know, we do. Okay. So I think as a general rule, we're just going to say we're going to throw it in both of their wills.
1: Okay.
0: Mostly both of them are going to have some kind of a retirement plan.
1: Yeah.
0: And if they do, it should go in both. I mean, if there's actually no retirement plan for somebody, you could leave it out, but there's no harm in having it in. It just might not grab anything. Mm-hmm. That's
1: okay.
0: All.
1: So, all right. So you have this language in there. You've signed all your documents. How do you actually protect the IRA? Is it like a look back period, like the 5-year look back, or how does this work?
0: Yeah. So the great news about this is that everybody knows about this 5-year rule, and it's always like, that's a big thorn in my side, this 5-year thing.
1: Which goes by in a flash, which, we all know.
0: Oh my God. Yeah. So what does it really do? Well, the benefit of it is when it goes through, it's going to go to probate. So it's one item that you're directing into your will. So that's going to be a probate item. But it's only one item, folks. Don't get put off by that. Once it goes into the testamentary trust for the benefit of your spouse.
1: So you're dying first.
0: Yeah, you have to die.
1: So when you die.
0: Good point. Yeah.
1: Okay.
0: This part only works when you die.
1: Okay.
0: But if I didn't do it, it would just go to my spouse and be at risk for the nursing home.
1: Right.
0: Sitting in her name.
1: Mm-hmm.
0: That's not helpful.
1: No.
0: And taxable when she dies. Instead, we force it into the testamentary trust through the will. Once it gets in there, now it's in a bucket for the benefit of your spouse. Good.
1: Mm-hmm.
0: We want to provide that. And it will be sheltered for estate taxes, meaning it's going to be taxed now, but it's in that formula. So you know, you're allowed to shelter assets so they're not taxed later.
1: Okay.
0: When the spouse dies. And it's designed in a way, and again, assuming the spouses are relatively close in age,
1: mm-hmm.
0: within 3, 4, or 5 years, doesn't
1: sure.
0: matter. That means that the required minimum distributions coming out of that IRA to the trust will be based on the life expectancy of the decedent on the date of death.
1: Okay.
0: So if you
1: die, as they were if you were living.
0: Yeah. So let's say, you know, the spouse is 76 and the decedent who died was 78.
1: Mm-hmm.
0: It'll just come out over a 78-year-old life expectancy,
1: yep.
0: instead of a 76-year-old life expectancy. Who cares?
1: Mm-hmm.
0: From an income tax standpoint, that's not going to cause a problem.
1: Okay.
0: So now we have the wife getting the money, using it from the trust as needed. No adverse income tax consequence because it's coming out over a normal life expectancy. And if she gets sick the next day, he dies and she's got to go to the nursing home. 100% protected from the nursing home.
1: No
0: 5-year look back.
1: Okay, that's nice.
0: It is. It's really an amazing
1: technique. So let me ask you this then, Todd, because for a lot of our mutual clients where they've done the irrevocable trust planning, they've moved their house and maybe some investment accounts in, some bank accounts and so forth, and they've been living on their IRAs because that's the money that's accessible to them.
0: And we would want them to do that.
1: What
0: that's perfect.
1: What if she had been relying on this? How does she access that if it's going to be protected from the nursing home? Is it restricted like the irrevocable?
0: Yeah, so great question. So there's, of course, Medicaid rules that
1: right.
0: address testamentary trusts differently
1: yeah.
0: than the living irrevocable trust that's in existence right now. So with testamentary trusts, the language in there says all the income and all the principal can come out to the spouse
1: mm-hmm.
0: in the trustee's sole discretion.
1: Without restrictions.
0: No restriction. So the kid's the trustee, makes the distributions.
1: Giant loophole. It
0: Folks,
1: feels like a giant legal loophole.
0: It's wonderful planning. 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
1: Todd Lutsky from the law firm of Cushing and Dolan, thank you so much.
0: Always a pleasure. Thank you.
1: I'm Susan Powers. Thank you for joining us this week, and we'll be back again next week on The Legal Exchange with Todd Lutsky.
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9: Some rough weather. I'm Paul Stevens, Fox News. A big major nor'easter pounding the East Coast, bringing damaging winds, heavy rain, and coastal flooding. The Jersey Shore and the Outer Banks are already seeing big waves and beach erosion, with conditions worsening the further north you go. Hundreds of flights have been delayed or canceled, thousands losing power. States of emergency in effect, of course, across parts of New Jersey and New York. New Jersey Governor Mikey Sherrill urging residents to be ready.
10: Please make sure you have water on hand, have food on hand. Many of our coastal roads might become impassable due to flooding as this tide surges on shore, especially in the Back Bay areas. So make sure you're prepared. Charge your phones.
9: The most intense impacts of the nor'easter forecast for later today into Sunday. Some areas could see wind gusts of up to 60 miles an hour, heavy rain, and coastal flooding and beach erosion as well. The Wall Street Journal reporting that President Trump has rejected Iran's latest proposal to slow down or end the war in the Middle East using a 7-day roadmap. Fox's Madeline Rivera in D.C. explains why.
11: The U.S. and Iran are still negotiating through mediators, though. They engage in talks on the sidelines of the United Nations General Assembly this week. Citing people familiar with the matter, the Wall Street Journal says Iran broached the idea of a 7-day pause in fighting in exchange for lifting the U.S. blockade in the Strait of Hormuz. But President Trump reportedly does not want to lift the embargo as the U.S. tries to squeeze Iran's economy. The leadership in Iran is fractured, and there are hardliners in the regime like the IRGC who have resisted U.S. negotiations. Iran's President Masoud Pezeshkian, meantime, says Iran will keep defending itself.
9: And despite that rejection, the White House says U.S. officials are having some positive and constructive talks with mediators regarding ending the Iran war. 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
0: Hey, what are we doing about Black Week this year?
1: It's happening October 7th through the 9th in L.A.
0: Oh, word? Who all gonna be there?
1: Girl, it's L.A. Everyone from brands to talents to creators to athletes. How to own it in America is the theme. They're breaking down owning from A to Z. Owning the narrative. Owning the infrastructure. Owning a piece of the future.
0: Ooh, that's needed right now.
1: This is the blueprint on how we grab a hold of it.
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1: 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They sold out the last 2 years. Better get them while you can. 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
2: And you know, if someone is thinking, Lou, well, you know, the market has been very good, and it has, and it's, I think, gone beyond expectations, quite frankly, significantly overvalued. And we've talked about this in the past, the Buffett ratio, the Buffett rule, right. The Shiller Cape ratio. What they are showing, without going into detail, is obviously an elevated market, and many are expressing concerns. I won't go beyond that.
3: Well, Warren Buffett has systematically been getting out of the market for a couple of years now.
2: Billions sitting in cash. And so have are many large-scale investors. You know, speaking of storm clouds, what the large-scale investors have been doing is pretty telling. They're sitting on huge piles of cash.
3: What they see is a very strong position right now that's kind of wonky in the future. They don't know what's going to happen in the next year or two. We got a midterm coming up. We got the war in Iran. We got all kinds of factors that could, AI boom, got all kinds of factors that could affect.
2: And
3: our
2: if
3: finance.
2: Your thought is, well, but what Steph's talking about, I mean, does it really work? Well, let me give you another example. Examples are great. Are they not, Lou?
3: Yes, they are.
2: And these are not hypothetical. They're not made up to sound good. If you said when we get together, you know, Steph, you gave that example, show it to me. Well, I'll show you the example. There are no names involved. It could be anyone. But here's another recent one. A year ago, and I brought it up, I think, a few times. A year ago this past July, a gentleman and his wife, they sold a small piece of property, and they had $500,000. They're in early age 70s, in pretty good health. They love to travel. In fact, they're taking cruise after cruise. Anyway, more than you needed to know. And they said, Steph, we don't need it right now. As a matter of fact, they have another property and they're attempting to sell it, and then say, Steph, what can you do with that? But the situation right now, a year ago this past July, $500,000 went into our special fixed indexed program. He didn't need it for income right now. And if you're thinking, well, if we do what Steph is saying, we're going to give up growth. As of July, a little after July, this past July, the anniversary date, the $500,000 is now worth $584,000.
3: He didn't give up growth.
2: Excuse me?
3: He didn't give up growth.
2: He didn't give up growth at all. And it's accessible. He needs it for something. You take out significant sums each year as well. And by the way, ultimately, if he needs it for income, it's going to be there and quite significant. But right now, they don't need it. They don't have the expectation of needing it. But that's an example of how our program works. Imagine $500,000 went in, and a little over a year, it is now worth $584,000 without risk, without volatility, and God forbid, should death occur, that's the total amount paid out to beneficiaries. Lou, it all works. You know, sometimes I don't hear as frequently, all of this sounds too good to be true. Well, it does sound too good because it is, and it is true. It all works. And again, it's up to you, ladies and gentlemen, to be proactive and just reach out.
3: And by the way, everything you're talking about, everything you're proposing here is contractually guaranteed.
2: Oh, yes.
3: Which it isn't with traditional financial planning.
2: You know, it's not just Steph bandying about some great examples. It's all, it's pretty dramatic. Why then? Or why, as a result, are tens of billions of dollars flowing into these programs each and every year? Because they're proven and they work.
3: many billions from companies who are taking care of their pensioners because they recognize this is the way to go.
2: That's right.
3: They have divisions who are specialized in guaranteeing the retirement of their pensioners, and they've decided these are the programs that work best.
2: That's what they're doing. Mm-hmm. They're taking literally tens of billions of corporate employee retirement dollars and directing them to these programs because they're proven. So, folks, if you're thinking, well, it sounds good, well, let's explore it. There's no fee and there's no cost to do so. And really, all you have to do is ask yourself a couple of questions. How much do you need and when do you need it? It's as simple as that. And Lou, we've talked in the past about retirement planning often can be made to be complex and overwhelming, but it need not be.
3: No, because of the way we plan.
2: That's right.
3: Traditional financial planning has to account for every variability possible and the variable possible, and they can't because there's too many things that happen that can't be accounted for. But what if you could eliminate all those threats? It would be simple to plan if you could eliminate loss in the market, if you could eliminate the threat of longevity, which is an interesting term. But the fact that you live too long is a threat to your retirement planning.
2: Oh, of course it is.
3: Yeah.
2: And you've just touched upon it. We can eliminate all the threats that have negative impact in retirement and your assets. Think about going forward. Here's again the Swan portfolio, allowing you to sleep well at night, eliminating the threat of market risk and loss, eliminating we can't call it a threat, but eliminating the concern for longevity.
3: Well, it is.
2: And those of us who are in good health, we want to continue as long as possible. I must admit, Lou, I'm thinking more of that, not that I dwell on it. But as we get older, that's a thought.
3: Mm-hmm.
2: You know, how long are we going to live? To see the grandchildren grow and marry, all right. of that.
3: But as you're metering out your retirement assets for income, you're concerned about how long do I have to cover? How many years left do I have to pay for? What if you didn't have to be worried about that? What if you eliminated that threat from your retirement planning?
2: That's one of the greatest concerns that people have. Mm-hmm. Is living long and potentially running out of asset and running out of income. And you know, it's not necessarily so. Well, once you're 80 and above, you won't be traveling as much if that's what you were accustomed to doing. Things, you don't need as much income. Well, you take into one other threat, inflation.
3: Mm-hmm.
2: What if we could have an inflation-adjusted income, which we can provide, which will increase each and every year to keep up with inflation? And we can do that.
3: Another threat, healthcare costs.
2: Healthcare costs.
3: What if we could mitigate those?
2: Isn't it rather dramatic?
3: Mm-hmm.
2: That's what we can do, ladies and gentlemen. But all of this information that we provide, it's helpful, it's informative, but unless you, again, are proactive and reach out to explore the impact of these solutions, they really, it's just information, to put it very simply. Now, with our programs, before getting to what I was going to state, we can create a personal pension plan. In fact, going back many years ago, there was something called how are we looking for time, by the way?
3: Have about 3 minutes.
2: Okay. Before our program break, right?
3: Mm-hmm. Yes.
2: Okay. There was something called a three-legged financial stool.
3: Mm-hmm.
2: And I remember my grandmother, when I would visit, she had a little three-legged stool in the kitchen that she could use for reaching up into the cupboard.
3: Right.
2: And by the way, I grew up in a wonderful environment, two-family home. My grandmother was downstairs, so I saw her every day. Anyway, I could do a whole program on all of that. But that
3: sounds wonderful, yeah.
2: Yeah, it was superb. In any case, she had a three-legged stool that you stood on it, and she even painted it. It was pretty neat. But it could support you.
3: Mm-hmm.
2: there was something that was called a three-legged financial stool. And it consisted of Social Security, a pension payout, and some savings. Well, what has happened? So you could rely on that because it gave you financial stability in retirement. But what has happened for most? The pension doesn't exist. So now you have a two-legged stool. Mm-hmm. You have Social Security and whatever savings you've accumulated. And by the way, most people have not saved enough.
3: It's gotten tougher and tougher to save.
2: Well, it has been. Mm-hmm. So I'm thinking, you know, every time I talk about that, how do you stand on a two-legged stool? You might stay for a few seconds, but you're going to fall on a part of the body that can better absorb the the fall, or maybe flat on your face. The point is, what we're able to do, Lou, from retirement assets without giving up the asset, we can create a pension. So now you can have a very stable three-legged financial stool to stand on, if you will, and be supported through retirement. That's what we can do. And not only create the pension, but also for legacy purposes. So you're not giving up the asset to do all of this. It really is pretty amazing and requires people to explore it. On that note, we're halfway through our program, and you'll have our contact info. And when we come back, some other, I'll use the term again, pretty dramatic examples for individuals.
4: If tomorrow all the things were gone, I'd work for all my life, and I had to start again.
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2: And there we are, coming back with more examples for a happy and sustainable retirement. Mm-hmm. That's what we're able to do. You know, I was just looking at another example, Lou. A gentleman age 60 called a couple of years ago.
3: Okay.
2: And he said, Steph, I have $500,000. By the way, I don't care whether you have $200,000, $300,000, $500,000. I get calls from people with seven figures. most people in reality have not saved enough.
3: Right.
2: Which means they have to make that money as work as if it's worth more.
3: Right.
2: And that's what we're able to do. So if someone had just $200,000 of retirement dollars, and they're, let me use the term, at age 70 or so, if they're a little bit younger, that's fine. It all works. But age 70, with that $200,000 at a, let me be generous, with a 4% withdrawal rate,
3: right.
2: 4% of 200, that's $8,000 a year.
3: Right.
2: With our strategies, our programs, and by the way, that's not a guarantee. That's hoping that it will be there.
3: Right.
2: With our programs, that $200,000 will provide $16,000 per year on a guaranteed contractual basis. And it could be more, but it will never be less.
3: Right.
2: So how much more secure can someone feel, Lou, knowing that instead of $8,000, maybe, or less, they will have $16,000 or more guaranteed?
3: Well, let's just talk about the topic we started with today, that person with $200,000. Going into next year, if the AI bubble bursts to a certain extent, if tensions continue with Iran, no one knows what happens with the midterms and policy after that. What if the market, and it's entirely possible, just happened in 2022, what if the market drops 20% next year? They're out $40,000. Of that $200,000. Can they afford that loss at age 70?
2: No way.
3: No.
2: And by the way, you know, the other, not to go into a great deal of detail, but the more recent market drops were followed by relatively quick recoveries. But that's not what happened in 2008.
3: No.
2: When it took, depending on how one was positioned, 5 to 7 years. And that was just to get back to where people were.
3: Right.
2: Think about the impact when you would never get back to even where you were if you needed to make income withdrawals during that right. recovery period.
3: If you took that 20% drop next year and still continue to take out the $8,000, you'd be dipping into your principal. You would never recover that money.
2: You absolutely. So, folks, think about that. Think about the impact. Here's another example, Lou. Gentleman was a couple of years ago, age 60, and he said, Steph, $500,000, we rolled it over, put it into the program. And he said, I want to have a retirement income starting at age 67. Mm-hmm. And I want to know what it's going to be. Think about that. We're able to specifically, exactly tell an individual what the income is going to be. Think about the peace of mind and for future planning. In any case, at age 60, $500,000 went in. When he's age 67, he will be receiving $200 shy of $56,000 wow. per year.
3: Wow.
2: I'll round it off. $56,000 per year. You know what that percentage of withdrawal relative to what went in? A little over 11% per year.
3: Again, traditional financial planning says 3, maybe 4. If you're going to go nuts, go 4%.
2: And even if you assume that he didn't participate in Steph's program, but he had that $500,000 and it grew through some other means. There's no way that he would have a guarantee of $56,000 a year. Oh, and without giving up the asset.
3: Right.
2: And the growth potential is still there. The legacy potential is there. And since he would start receiving $56,000 per year, should he encounter a minimum long-term care event in the future and he needs assistance even at home, that $56,000 contractually will double to $112,000 per year for up to 5 years, think about this, to help pay with the extra expenses of the care that he needs. Again, let me state this. Where else have you heard of these programs or these types of benefits? And as soon as I presented it to him, he said, Steph, I don't even question it. Let's go forward. And he's been in.
3: There was no need to question it because he's showing a contract.
2: Yeah, it's all contractual.
3: Yeah.
2: But he just, again, almost couldn't believe it, yet it was right in front of him. But think about that. You know.
3: Let me guess. He's a customer who did some traditional financial planning.
2: Oh, yes.
3: Yeah. See, that's what makes it so unbelievable, because the numbers he's being told, what he's told his retirement should look like, is vastly different from what these programs are providing him.
2: Oh, of course.
3: Yeah.
2: Again, what's the traditional retirement planning is based upon expectations.
3: Yeah. If all goes the way we think it's going to go.
2: If all goes the way we think it's going to go, and it's based on expectations, or really it's guessing.
3: Did it go that way in 2000? Did it go that way in 2008? Did it go that way in 2020, 2022?
2: You know, 2008 seems so much like in the distance, Lou.
3: It's not.
2: But for those millions who were poised for retirement, they're still living with it.
3: Yep.
2: Quite frankly. So, and what if something like that occurs? And I think particularly our listeners from our various stations in New Hampshire, Massachusetts, down in Florida, they're pretty astute individuals, Lou.
3: Yes.
2: They know what's going on. They recognize all the volatility, despite the market being at historic highs, recognize all the volatility, all the uncertainty that exists. Yeah. I'm sorry?
3: They're dealing with all these worries. They're thinking about them. They're ruminating on them. They're not sleeping well at night because of them.
2: Well, of course.
3: If you're looking at your account on a regular basis at this point because you're concerned about what the market's doing, it's time to make a phone call.
2: Well, That puts it very simply. As a matter of fact, speaking of phone call.
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2: You know, Lou, during this quick contract break, I was just thinking of this. I have this example, the one I mentioned, the fellow at age 60, not to dwell on it, but I think, again, I'll use the term dramatic, that from the 500,000 in a relative few years up to age 67. And by the way, he's in quite good health.
3: Mm-hmm.
2: And what's the expectation? He's going to live into his 90s.
3: Yeah.
2: And be able to receive, let alone the special long-term care doubling of income benefit. He's going to be receiving, and it's likely more because the program has the opportunity to grow with growth, if you will,
3: right,
2: over and above what he's pulling out. So in the future, he's going to have access to even more, likely. But to be able to have, we'll round it off, an 11% guaranteed income draw relative to what he contributed.
3: No matter how long he lives.
2: Thank you for putting it in that manner. No matter what happens.
3: The market takes a 30% hit, a 20% hit, a 50% hit. Doesn't matter. His income's going to be protected.
2: Because we're not in the market.
3: Right.
2: You know,
3: the market goes up 20%, though, he's going to benefit.
2: Of course.
3: Yeah.
2: if the economy is doing well, we benefit. As I said, not only are we protecting the asset, not only are we creating guaranteed income streams or that pension in retirement that is so coveted by individuals, but in particular with one of our stronger programs, the average historical average annual return, a little over 8% per year. Now, since we are eliminating risk and we are eliminating volatility, that's a pretty darn good expectation of growth going forward.
3: Yeah, it's not just 8% a year, it's 8% with no losses.
2: Right.
3: Nothing to detract
2: from that. On an average annual basis. Pretty dramatic. If you have the good fortune to have good health, the likelihood you will live into your 90s. And my mom and dad are a good example, Lou. Mom went into about close to mid-90s before she passed, and dad was almost 98. Mm-hmm. Unfortunately, in the last few years, he had lost a good bit of mobility.
3: Right.
2: But he was still strong in mind and was still doing reasonably well. I mean, the expectation is that if we make it to into the 70s, and by the way, if one is married, it's even a longer, especially if we create, if there's harmony in the marriage, less financial stress,
3: right?
2: The likelihood is people will go into their 90s. And knowing that with guaranteed income, that's pretty substantial.
3: Think about the health benefit of not stressing about your retirement, not stressing about money going forward.
2: Well, it's been proven. And we've talked about this. I've read a particular,
3: studies.
2: Yeah, studies, thank you, that specifically state if you can eliminate stress, particularly financial stress, or the financial concerns, one can actually live longer. And that's a medical fact, to put it very simply. So again, it comes down to how much do you need and when do you need it? You know, folks, if you have, and most people have at least a 401k or an IRA plan, what is the purpose of it? Is it to live on, L-I-V-E, or leave on, L-E-A-V-E? And the planning, depending on your goals and objectives, the planning is a little bit different, because if you need it on which to live, then you need to make the most of it as possible,
3: right,
2: and to make sure you're going to get the largest payout each year for the rest of your life, and if married, to the life of the survivor. If it's to leave on, to get it to the grandchildren, or if there are no children, for philanthropic purposes,
3: right,
2: or whoever would be beneficiary, we have a very unique program that will literally increase the value of your IRA by 50% overnight. So you have an IRA that's worth $200,000. For legacy beneficiary purposes, it's now worth $300,000.
3: Wow.
2: And of course, you still need to take your required distributions when you're of a particular age. So again, depending on what you want to accomplish, what your goals are, what your objectives, we have the solution and the means to, and often exceed people's expectations, Lou. That's what we're able to
3: often
2: do.
3: Often, when don't you exceed people's expectations?
2: I'm sorry?
3: When don't you exceed people's expectations?
2: Well, usually.
3: Yeah.
2: Usually. Particularly with those individuals who haven't saved enough. You know, speaking of that, those of you who are listening and have achieved growth or you have assets, you're in a particularly much stronger situation than over 30% of the retired population, because over 30% of the retired population, and this is very sad, is relying solely, let me say that again, solely and only on Social Security for their future income and financial security. And then I think it's at least 60 or 70% of the retired population might have accumulated, but still rely on Social Security. And without it, they could not exist.
3: Right.
2: So that's where we are in this country. So those of you that have accumulated, my compliments. And many people, for a variety of reasons, were not able to basically save as much as they would have liked.
3: But as we've stated repeatedly, people with less income saved or less money saved shouldn't shy away from these programs, shouldn't shy away from calling you, because those are the people who need to maximize their income the most.
2: You folks particularly need the benefits of these particular programs that are offered, because they make the most of what you have. And that's what you need to do. You need to, let me use this word, have not used it for a while. You need to leverage.
3: Right.
2: You need to leverage your assets and to get the most out of them. And what is leveraging? Think about it. It's providing something extra, to put it simply.
3: I'll tell you what leveraging is. Leveraging is providing as much, twice as much income as traditional financial planning from the same asset.
2: Yeah,
3: That
2: puts it in perspective. Leveraging is providing two, and depending on your age, maybe three times the traditional income expectation. And not with promises and not with guesses, with guarantees and certainty. And that's exactly what people want.
3: What if your money acted, you have a couple hundred thousand dollars in savings, difficult to retire on that completely and wholly. That's not a tremendous amount of savings to retire on. But what if it acted like 400,000? Be a big difference, wouldn't it?
2: Huge difference.
3: Provided twice as much income, maybe even more than twice as much income.
2: So getting back to that three-legged financial stool, we can, in the absence of it for most people, we can recreate, if you will, and provide, well, you have your Social Security, you have your savings, and we can create that pension from those savings. 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
2: It's as simple as that.
3: Mm-hmm.
2: We've got the website, and by visiting it, you'll get to know a little bit more about me. There are a couple of articles of interest, but primarily people are using it just to reach out, and I get the email. And by the way, normally you're the one that says this, Lou. Mm-hmm. When people reach out, it's with me that they'll be meeting.
3: Right. An associate, they'll be meeting with you, planning with you. No charge for your planning, by the way.
2: Yeah, there is no fee. So, you know, put that in perspective to all of you. There's no cost. There's no obligation. And as I often say, on air, as I am presently, and when I'm with individuals, all I can do is provide options and make suggestions.
3: Mm-hmm.
2: You determine if it works for you. And speaking of that, in the words of a departed former associate, if I can't prove it, don't do it. How simple and is that, Lou?
3: And this is my major objection, so I always bring it up, because when I see things that I'm interested in, I don't want a barrage of phone calls. I don't want a barrage of emails. I don't want a high-pressure sales pitch. I don't want any of those things. None of that is involved here. You don't have to worry about this. As I joke all the time, some of these meetings have happened at Denny's. How high-pressure can they be in a booth at Denny's? So make the phone call and find out what your alternatives are for your retirement.
2: And again, I am your financial practitioner who makes house calls. And if you feel, well, meeting at the house may not be quite appropriate, then we'll coordinate. I have brick and mortar, a very lovely executive office in Massachusetts and down in Florida. But I very little use them, Lou, because most people are appreciative of meeting where they are.
3: You're more comfortable at home. All your paperwork is at home. It's a good place to meet.
2: Right. And either a glass of water, sometimes a cup of tea. And, you know, people are, those with whom I meet, they're very responsible, very receptive individuals. Mm-hmm. And that's what keeps me going.
3: Well, they're curious about what their alternatives are. So many people don't understand that they have alternatives to the market.
2: Right. That's a very valid point you just brought up. That's why we're on air.
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1: Your timeline is not anybody else's. Stay in the game.
0: I'm also talking to Capital One's Mark Mentry and marketing executive Diego Scotti.
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0: introverted people are so frustrated that they have these great ideas that they never get to share. So if you let people know ahead of time, then everyone responds much faster and with much more coherent answers, and it makes everyone happier.
1: Okay, so basically tell them the meeting agenda or what the meeting is about, and then ask for the feedback before.
0: If you are going to be asking for feedback, I recommend doing it at least hours before and letting them know.
1: And that speaks to the introverts.
0: Interesting, because that's why I started giving that advice, because it would allow the introverted people to work through the process in their brain so that they're ready to share. It ended up being better for the extroverted people as well, because they got a chance to go and chat with their friends.
1: Yeah.
0: And think it through while talking, so that when they got to the meeting, they didn't have to spend 10 minutes to share their idea. They could do it in 30 seconds.
1: Wow. I love that. That is so huge, because as an extrovert, you know, I think on my feet. I'm building the parachute on the way down. And I think a lot of our listeners on this show are too. So that was a huge takeaway. Some great advice. Thank you.
0: Wow. I like to explode them.
1: Yeah, that's good. That's good. So before we get on to this topic, we are talking about how children feel. Like when we're children, we feel like the only world that's going on is the world surrounding us. Like we are the center of the universe. It's an innocence thing. The terminology behind that is object permanence. What a beautiful phrase.
0: Mm-hmm.
1: And when you hear that, right, can you relate that to adults too? Do you think that adults have object permanence in business and in life?
0: Yeah, I think so to a degree. Like kids have it so much so that when you do peekaboo, they think you're actually gone.
1: Yeah.
0: Right?
1: True.
0: But as you get older, it gets less obvious, but I think it's still there. Like we still... Like I said, we assume everyone thinks the way we do, and that is simply not true. And when I talked about people in other countries, other cultures, so many of us have no concept of the way that they live their lives or what they go through.
1: Yeah.
0: So I think it persists for a long time.
1: Wow. Hey, if you're tuning in, we're talking with Jeremy Doran, and he... did I say your last name right? Doran?
0: I go with Doran, but interestingly, half the people in my family say Doran. Either one works.
1: Jeremy Doran. And, you know, he's a book author. He's a leadership coach. He's a speaker as well. And just a fascinating gentleman all around. And we're talking about communicating in business so that people who think and feel differently can understand where you're coming from. Because if there's a communication gap in business or in relationships, you know, it can really bottleneck success. It can really bottleneck you from doing what you need to do and really get in the way of your goals. So communication is so important. And I think now more than ever, being authentic really is so important, because people are so used to seeing all the AI stuff, all the filters. And I think people are already getting fatigued with that, you know, and really it's just such a thing. I want to kind of rewind a little bit and go back, because I personally, as a business owner, okay, I've had situations where I got disappointed that my team or that people around me didn't do things to my expectations. And then I read it somewhere. I don't know if it was from skimming through your book or reading, you know, something somewhere else, that you don't realize sometimes people aren't thinking the way you do. They're thinking that you didn't teach them how to do something, but in your mind, you're thinking that they should know that. Like, what are some steps somebody like me, somebody with ADHD, an entrepreneur, somebody with that spirit that just goes a million miles per hour, no brakes, I'm a Ferrari with no brakes. A lot of our listeners are scary sometimes, but we get it done, right? What are some steps we can take to make sure that our whole team understands the process, understands the systems?
0: When I am talking to people, I will ask them early on when they start working for me, how do you like to be given tasks to do? Would you want all of the steps, or do you just want to be given the goal? Mm. And what's so fascinating is they almost never know how to answer, because it never occurred to them.

0: that someone would want it different than the way they do. And then when I explain it again, about two-thirds of the people say, well, if you don't give me every step, how will I know what to do? I'm like, great, you need all the steps. Yeah. And some people say, if you try to micromanage me, I'm out of here. I'm like, great, you just need a very specific end goal and you'll figure it out. Understanding how people like to be given tasks and how they like to learn is so important.
1: Wow, that is another, got to highlight that one too, that one right there. You know, write that down. You ask them, can you say that one more time? Ask them how...
0: how do they like to learn and how do they like to receive information about tasks? Do they want to be given every step along the way?
1: Yep.
0: And potentially how each step is done? Or do they want a very specific end goal and they're going to figure out how to get there?
1: So there's different quadrants. Like there's four different types of people out there when you look at behavioral quadrants, or I think, and just the way people kind of learn, like the DISC profile. Do you put any weight into the DISC profile? And if so, can you explain to our audience that might not be familiar with that, like how that, what that means?
0: I prefer the Myers-Briggs. It breaks it down into 16, but you can also break it down into 4.
1: Wow.
0: So they're kind of more major and less major ones.
1: Talk about Myers-Briggs, because I've used DISC profile, which is decisive, individualistic, cautious, and safety. And it kind of breaks people into these different categories and why they behave the way they do and what they do. But I'm always fascinated by learning something new. So tell us a little bit about Myers-Briggs and why it might be more complete.
0: And again, it's what works for you. So if the DISC works better for a person, I say use the DISC. Mm. But for me, I like it. It's a little more granular. The first dimension is introversion and extroversion.
1: Okay.
0: The next one is sensing versus intuition, and that is really big picture versus details. Thinking versus feeling, and that is everyone thinks, everyone feels, but it's really about how you make decisions. Mm-hmm. Is it going to be the statistically numbered best solution, or is it going to be something that really supports your core values? Mm-hmm. That's the big difference there. And then planning and judging, and that is about, do you want to create every step along the way, or do you want to be able to continue gathering information so that you're more able to react in the moment? And the great example for that is planning a vacation. If you talk about planning a vacation with someone, almost everyone has an example of a time when one person wanted to book every minute of every day and the other person wanted all free time.
1: Mm-hmm. Yeah. I just have my assistant book it. I'm just like, hey, I want to go away here. Just plan it. Plan it all.
0: Yeah.
1: Right. I'll show up. I'll be there. Just kind of take it as it goes. But that's so funny. So is there a way to, like, if somebody wanted to get on that test, I would imagine they just type in Myers-Briggs test and then they take it somewhere. Is there any specific place? Is it free? Does it cost something?
0: There are different versions of it. The mm-hmm. best place to take it is Myers-Briggs, the Myers-Briggs company. They will give you a lot of information. Mm-hmm. Interestingly, the first book that I wrote, The Little Kids, about all my family.
1: Yeah.
0: We could not figure out how to describe all the characters, like all my siblings. Mm. And we went round and round. And eventually, we had done a family reunion a couple of years before then. And I was on the project committee because we always have things that we do on our reunions. And I had everyone take the Myers-Briggs. And then we explained it and broke people up into small groups.
1: Wow.
0: So I had everyone's results. And that's how I described each person. I said, George. And I would, you know, say what number he was, because that's how we introduced ourselves, what his four letters were, a brief description of those four letters, and then one person from history and one person who's a movie or TV character who matches that profile. And it was so fascinating because some of the people I thought, ooh, I don't know if they're going to like this. But when I told them what it was, they said, yes, that's perfect. Wow. So we all so identified with the people who matched us.
1: Wow. So who are you matched with?
0: Yeah, it's almost embarrassing how great the answers are. Isaac Newton.
1: All right.
0: And Neo from The Matrix.
1: Wow. Very cool.
0: I'm like, I must be awesome.
1: Wow. Yeah, it's pretty cool. Now you got me wondering who I would match with. Pretty cool. Myers-Briggs. I'm going to check that out. Great. All right. So you take the test, right? You look at that. Like, what do you do with that information?
0: What I found is you can look at the report and it's good.
1: Mm-hmm.
0: But having someone actually walk through the results with you is so much better because then it's more interactive. And then you start telling stories. Like, the information is good, but it's the stories that drive it home. So I love when I am explaining it to people and then one of them will jump up and they'll say, that's why this happened. Mm. And it's just so rewarding. And I do it for people for work and they always come back the next week and at least half of them say, my spouse thinks you're the best because now we communicate better. Wow. So it's good at home and work.
1: Wow, that's really cool. And that's the second time that you said to basically teach with stories.
0: Mm-hmm.
1: I mean, one of the most famous teachers ever, Jesus, taught through parables. And it's so unbelievably effective because people can, you know, they can understand that. And I've actually pulled that in sales over the years. I've learned if you could tell someone a story, they're going to emotionally connect to that.
0: Mm-hmm.
1: And it's like, so it's so much better than just talking numbers or statistics, even though I'm a statistics guy. I love stats. So when you're talking with engineers or you're talking with like the more extrovert, kind of the more think as you go type of people, as you would describe some of us, is that just as effective talking in stories?
0: It's almost more so for people who are like engineering technical type.
1: Yeah.
0: Our brains learn in stories.
1: Yeah.
0: Like, we've evolved this way. And if you give someone statistics, they're going to turn that into a story in their brain. So why not just jump over that hurdle and make it a story in their brain? But when, especially you're trying to explain really complex things to people, it's hard for them to understand unless you can tie it to an experience that's personal to them.
1: Mm. Outside, Jeremy, outside of what we discussed, what do you think our audience needs to know to better their communication skills?
0: I've already said it, so I'm going to have to say it again.
1: Repetition is a winner.
0: Is do not assume that people communicate the way you do. Do not assume they receive, process, or share information the same way you do. And anytime you're not 100% sure, be comfortable enough to ask. And yeah, I think that's one. I'll give you one more, actually.
1: Oh, please, keep them coming.
0: When you are going into a conversation, let people know what you want out of it ahead of time. If you go in and you are expecting to just tell someone a story, this happened to me. Someone came to me, I was so busy at work, and they started talking to me. I hung in there way longer than I wanted to, expecting them to ask for something that they needed. And then they said, oh, no, I just wanted to tell you. And I was so angry right then because it seemed like a total waste of my time.
1: Yeah.
0: But if you go to someone and say, hey, I've got a story,
1: mm-hmm.
0: like that's, I think you're going to find funny. They know how to listen to you. Mm-hmm. If you say, I'm going to need your advice at the end of this, you listen in a totally different way. Or if I'm going to need you to do something. So letting people know what the outcome is going to need to be helps them listen in the right way.
1: Wow. So much, like so many great takeaways from me. I can't wait to dive into this. Before we started, I told Jeremy, I said, Jeremy, listen, I love this. I get to interview so many book authors and like, I don't get to read all of these books, right? And like, I listen to audio. Is this on audio yet?
0: I'm still working on that. It should be about a month.
1: Okay, cool. Well, I mean, either way, I think if you're someone like me, right, where you have just, you know, maybe a lack of attention all the time and you're running around trying to do a million different things, one of the things that I found beneficial was, you know, Hal Elrod from Miracle Morning?
0: Mm.
1: Great, great book author, great book. He talks about taking time in the morning, and even if it's just 10 minutes to read, pick up this book, start reading it, highlight what you want to remember, and you can always go back and you can literally open up the book. You can see the highlights and you're going to pick something up from this. I mean, just talking with you for the past 25, 30 minutes, I got a lot out of this conversation.
0: Great.
1: So yeah, thank you. So Jeremy, if somebody wants to connect with you, or if they want to have you as a speaker at their company, or they want to hire you as a coach, like, what are some of the best ways that they can connect with you?
0: The easiest way is go to my website.
1: Yeah.
0: It's neuroconversantleadership.com. Mm-hmm. And from there, you can read all my blog posts I write every other week. You can listen to any of my podcast episodes, which I do every week. And you can connect with me there. I'm also very active on LinkedIn, and my tag is Jeremy Doran Speaks.
1: Now, you said you made the term, the word conversant, up. That's why I didn't know how to say it.
0: So it is.
1: What does it mean?
0: Yeah. So I couldn't find a word for what I was looking to describe. Neurodiversity is the very common wide range of the way people's brains work.
1: Yeah.
0: And conversant means to be familiar with something enough that you can interact with it. Mm-hmm. So neuroconversant is to be able to understand the wide swath of the different ways that people's brains work and able to communicate with them in a way that works for them.
1: It's beautiful. Is it in the dictionary yet?
0: It's not in the dictionary yet, but I did get it trademarked or copyrighted.
1: Really?
0: Yeah.
1: So is that like the first step to get into the dictionary?
0: I'm working on it. I need to get more people saying it. I'll make a play maybe.
1: I mean, it makes sense. It makes perfect sense. And really, that's, you know, our language is living and growing, right? And it's, but I did hear something else. I heard that we actually are losing vocabulary year after year. We're using less and less complex words.
0: Oh, really?
1: Yeah.
0: I like to use the exact right word in any given sentence.
1: Like an attorney.
0: But not everyone's always going to understand that word necessarily. Mm-hmm. I grew up in a house where we used a lot of big words.
1: I love that.
0: So I need to judge the audience of what's going to make the most sense for them.
1: Awesome stuff. Jeremy, this was awesome. Thank you so much.
0: Thank you for having me. It's great.
1: Yeah, you're welcome. Thank you. Good. And if you want to check him out, if you want to learn more about Jeremy, you can go ahead and check out his website. Say it one more time.
0: Neuroconversantleadership.com.
1: Awesome. Check it out. Good stuff. Thank you so much. We're going to be right back here in a few minutes. We've got somebody with a man who I call the mortgage economist. He's absolutely wonderful. Jeff Swiderski with Annie Mack. We're going to share some insights on the latest housing market data that you need to know if you're an investor.
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7: In May of 69, Neil Young releases his first album with Crazy Horse, Everyone Knows This Is Nowhere, featuring the songs Cinnamon Girl and Down by the River. The Who released a double concept album, Tommy, which goes top 10 in the U.S. and the

David Bowie's single Space Oddity, released to coincide with the Apollo 11 moon landing, reaches number 5 in the UK. Also in July, Bob Dylan has a top 10 hit with Lay Lady Lay in his new deeper sounding vocal style, which he attributes to quitting smoking.

0: Blood, Sweat, and Tears have a number two hit with Spinning Wheel, popularizing the so-called brass rock movement that includes BST, Chicago, and Electric Flag.
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0: In January of 1967, Los Angeles band The Doors released their debut album, which eventually goes to number two, and features the single Light My Fire, which goes to number one in July. The Rolling Stones released Ruby Tuesday, an ode to a groupie written by Keith Richards. The song takes them to number one in the U.S. in March. And San Francisco band The Jefferson Airplane released the surrealistic Pillow album, scoring two top 10 hits with White Rabbit and Somebody to Love.

0: In February of 1970, Paul McCartney files a petition with the court to dissolve the Beatles partnership. James Taylor leaves Apple Records and releases the album Sweet Baby James on Warner Brothers. He has a number three single with Fire and Rain and receives major publicity as a leader in the wave of new, more mellow singer-songwriters of the time.
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2: It's a big storm. I'm Paul Stevens, Fox News. Big, powerful nor'easter battering the northeastern U.S. today, prompting emergencies in parts of New York and New Jersey.
3: Forecasters are actually upgrading the flood threat for New Jersey. They now say this will be the worst flooding some Jersey Shore towns have seen since Sandy, which is a big deal. We saw some devastating flooding with that storm. These storms are different. That one was tropical. This one is not, but they have some similarities, both hitting during high tides and both during full moons, which notoriously creates higher than normal tides. We have businesses, homes, roads here in Ocean City, just beyond the dunes here, and this water was getting the closest it has been. We still have a few more high tide cycles to watch out for, too, and we're already seeing some flooding over on the bay side here in Ocean City. Just driving in, I was noticing that because we've had days of north and northeast winds, it's pushing and piling water up into the back bays, and with each high tide, it's making it harder for it to fully drain.
2: Fox Weather's Katie Byrne in Ocean City, New Jersey. The storm threatening 2 days of power outages and coastal flooding in spots. President Trump rejecting Iran's proposed 7-day roadmap toward ending the war in the Middle East. Fox's Madeline Rivera explains.
4: The U.S. and Iran are still negotiating through mediators, though. They engage in talks on the sidelines of the United Nations General Assembly this week. Citing people familiar with the matter, the Wall Street Journal says Iran broached the idea of a 7-day pause in fighting in exchange for lifting the U.S. blockade in the Strait of Hormuz. But President Trump reportedly does not want to lift the embargo as the U.S. tries to squeeze Iran's economy. The leadership in Iran is fractured, and there are hardliners in the regime like the IRGC who have resisted U.S. negotiations. Iran's president, Masoud Pezeshkian, meantime, says Iran will keep defending itself.
2: And the White House says the ongoing talks with Iran war mediators are constructive. 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
9: Patriots look to bounce back from an opening night loss in Seattle to the Seahawks. The Red Sox inch closer to clinching a playoff spot. This is the Press Pass. I am Chris Ryan. The final score, 13-10, a competitive loss to the Seattle Seahawks. But the Patriots did lead 10-0 in the second half, outscored 13-0 to conclude the game. Drake May's three interceptions, including the one in the end zone to end the contest while the Patriots were in field goal range. So Patriots fans, players, bit of a ill taste in their mouth going into this game against the Steelers, but knowing that they were competitive against a great team. For Drake May, he knows that he has to play better and make better decisions. Here's what he had to say on Wednesday.
11: I think, you know, my position's built on split-second decisions, and that's football. You know, it's a game of inches. It's a game of decisions in an instant. And I think you get to, you know, see, you know, the consequences when you don't, you know, make the right one. And you try to force one, or you try to maybe push it down the field. And I think, you know, that's, you know, something that, like you say, you learn from. But, you know, honestly, from, you know, learning from it at this point, you know, it needs to be a habit. And I think that's the purpose of practicing and getting in the mindset and knowing, you know, what, you know, I need to do to help this team win, and knowing that, you know, every decision I make at this position is, you know, put on, you know, a higher, you know, a heightened, you know, consequence, because, you know, what the decision the quarterback makes have a lot to do with wins and losses. And, you know, I know that and respect that and realize, you know, what I need to do to help this team win.
9: So there is Drake May's performance, but also on the flip side, the Patriots defense was really good. You only allowed 13 points to Seahawks in their building. That is a solid output. However, they did not create any turnovers in this game. So the turnover differential was 3-0 in favor of Seattle. That is a big point of emphasis for the Patriots going into this week against the Steelers to win the turnover battle. Here is Patriots head coach Mike Vrabel.
12: You mentioned the aggressiveness you want to see from your players in regard to Drake. But on the defensive side of the ball, what did you see there in the Seattle game, and what do you do to create more turnovers?
13: Hey, we have to go attack the football. You know, again, you have to, you know, the easiest target is the quarterback. So you have to force the quarterback into mistakes. You have to, you know, hit it out of his hands. You know, we had a couple opportunities where we did hit the quarterback. But, you know, I mean, again, you got to knock it out of his hands. You know, make it a concerted effort. I mean, we do it every single day, finding ways to work together to create ball disruption. That'll never change. But it starts with the quarterback. He's the one that has it the most. And, you know, he's the one that at the end of the year is going to have, you know, by the numbers, I would say, the most turnover opportunities.
9: I also asked Christian Gonzalez about that, who had a shot at a pick but dropped the football along the sidelines. A semi-difficult play, but one that he feels he should have made.
17: They got some pieces over there, so presents a challenge, and we look forward to it. We're excited.
12: As an individual and as a group, what can be done to, you know, create turnovers and have that as a part of what creates success?
17: Yeah, I mean, definitely myself make the plays that I need to make, that I'm supposed to make. But I mean, it just comes down to communication, you know, getting us in the right spot, and then capitalizing and making the play.
9: On the injury side of things, the Patriots expect to have Travion Henderson back in the lineup. He missed the first game with an ankle injury, and that should certainly help the Patriots when it comes to their run production, which is another area where they need to see growth this week against the Steelers. I talked with Patriots running back Ramondre Stevenson about that.
18: Just taking a look at the Steelers defense, what do you see from that group? What impresses you, and what do you guys need to do to have success?
19: That front seven, very active, play relentlessly to the ball. You know, they're a ball stripping team, and you know, we got to be ready for all aspects of the game. Gonna give us a good challenge.
18: When you look at what this group did production-wise last week, what do you see? And obviously a lot of running is about if there's holes, if there's effort, if there's finish. What did you see from you on tape and the group collectively, and where can it improve?
19: Well, I'll start with myself. Personally, I didn't play good enough last week. And I think I kind of voiced that to my O-line and things like that. I think they did a well enough job for me to get downhill and, you know, get into the line of scrimmage. So just more emphasis on, you know, my personal performance. You know, this next week, just getting into the line of scrimmage, running behind my pads.
18: How much of being a running back is about patience, whether it's waiting for things to develop and the holes to be there, but also knowing that, you know, the 2 yard runs in the first quarter, if you keep pounding at the rock, will end up being 4, 5, 6, or 7 yard runs as the game progresses?
19: Yeah, you got to be patient. I mean, there's different schemes and stuff that's going on. So certain run schemes, you got to be more patient than others, but it's just running behind your pads, just trusting what you're seeing, and, you know, trusting the guys up front, and knowing where their second level blocks is and things like that, and just working off of them.
18: Last thing, the potential of having the guy back to your right here, Trevion Henderson. How much does his impact help you, if that makes any sense? Like, the type of runner that he is compared to the type of runner that you are, is there something to having the two of you together as a duo that leads to success?
19: Yeah, I mean, anytime two running backs could, you know, kind of share the backfield in the NFL, I think that's a great thing, honestly. And yeah, just keep defenses on their toes, I believe. You know, we're different kind of runners, so they have to prepare different for both runners and just see how we're running the ball. Like I said, we're two different runners, so yeah, the defense has to prepare for, you know, both of us.
9: On the downside of the injury front, A.J. Brown is going to be sidelined for at least 4 weeks. It sounds more like 6. And then there's questions given the nature of that high ankle sprain, what his effectiveness is going to be when he does return to the Patriots lineup. The Patriots wide receiver depth is still really good, but you think back about that Kayshon Boutte trade now, and you're like, maybe that shouldn't have had to happen. So the Patriots wide receiver depth will be in question for the next month or so. And that's the question I posed to DeMario Douglas. The unit to me is not all that dissimilar from last year's group. Just you're replacing Stephon Diggs with Romeo Doubs, who obviously had a rough first game with 0 receptions. Here's DeMario Douglas.
18: How does not having A.J. Brown going to, you know, affect this offense? What ways do you have to compensate for that?
20: I don't know. Honestly, I feel like we just don't adjust. We just adjust. We got the ball players to do it. You know, we got people to fill in and take up that, take up what he's been. Why cut it? He was going to do, should I say.
18: It feels like this group has a lot of experience. The fact last year, very interchangeable, and guys would step up into roles. So, plus, like, you haven't really had him for a game, so it's not like it's something dissimilar from what you had to do all of last year. So you feel like that experience and everybody stepping up will be beneficial?
20: Yeah, I feel like everybody going to do what they need to do and come play as a whole. I feel like we all going to come together, play complimentary football, and go out there and ball.
18: When it comes to this group as a whole this year, what is your sense about what this offense, you know, can be? And what did you take from the tape from the Seattle game in regard to that contest?
20: No, I think we're going to be good, man, just watching the film. See how we can move the ball. We just didn't finish. You know, I feel like that's all it comes down to for us to finish. When we finish, man, it all comes together, man. That's a good team. You feel me? They won the Super Bowl last year. Good team, good coaching staff. So, I mean, we can't really too much, you know, hang our heads. First game, it's a long season. And shout out to them. They had a good defense, good team.
18: Last thing, what jumps out at you about Pittsburgh from watching them on tape?
20: Good defense. Running around. They flow real good, and they they attack that ball. They go wherever the ball is at.
9: All right, DeMario Douglas on the Steelers defense there. How about the Patriots defense and preparation for 42-year-old Aaron Rodgers, the future Hall of Famer, playing perhaps his last year with the Pittsburgh Steelers? It seems to be the way things are heading. We'll start with a look at the Patriots' plans for Aaron Rodgers with Kevin Byard.
0: All right, what's the first thing that comes to mind when you hear the name Aaron Rodgers?
21: Future Hall of Fame.
0: So you have picked pretty much everybody other than Aaron Rodgers, correct? So how do you keep the footballs? Like, is there a way that you memorialize the fact that you've intercepted that many quarterbacks?
21: I mean, not really. I mean, obviously when you're going against, like, Hall of Fame quarterback like him, that's obviously something that you know, it's something you think about, you know what I mean? It's something that you kind of just always going to remember, like, you know, I didn't get a chance to pick off Tom Brady, but that probably would have been the most special one because he's the greatest quarterback of all time. So, you know, to pick off a quarterback like Aaron Rodgers would definitely be a special moment. It's not necessarily in the moment that I'm thinking about, like, hey, I got Aaron Rodgers. It's like, let's go win the ball game first. And then maybe I'll think about it later, like, oh, damn, like, I actually picked off Aaron Rodgers, and I can kind of tell my kids some stuff like that.
0: Home opener, what's that going to mean to you, and how much have you kind of embraced what it is to be a Patriot, a part of this organization?
21: No, I'm super excited. I mean, I've been in some playoff games here, so I definitely understand the type of environment, how rowdy these fans are, kind of give you like a college town feel. So I'm super excited. I know the community is going to be excited for the first home opener, so I'm expecting it to be really loud. And on third downs, we're going to have to make sure we're good on communication because I know it's going to be an intense environment.
0: Really appreciate it.
21: Yeah, no problem.
0: 2.5 questions.
21: There we go.
9: More now from another captain, the Patriots defense, Marcus Jones.
0: What's the first thing that comes to mind when you hear the name Aaron Rodgers?
22: Longevity. I would say that experienced guy. Has seen a lot of things and everything like that, and definitely a Hall of Fame quarterback.
0: How do you think he's been able to kind of achieve that longevity? Where the last couple of years, it's been like, okay, is he going to come back? Is he going to come back and play another year? And he keeps doing that. And last year was actually a pretty productive year for him. He had a good week one.
22: Yeah, I would say, first off, decision-making. You know, whenever you're able to make the right decisions at the right time and everything like that, that definitely helps out the situation of longevity and making great decisions. So,
0: as a defense, how do you make things difficult for him? And obviously looking at the turnover side of things as well and looking to create turnovers, how do you create difficulty for him and force him into difficult decisions?
22: Yeah, I would say, first off, we got to disguise as a defense, and then also getting back to the quarterback is the most important thing.
0: Do you want to see more blitzes as a defense? Obviously, it was limited last week. And how does that affect you guys on the back end, or even you as an individual blitzing the quarterback?
22: Yeah, we always talk about the situation of getting back to the quarterback, whether it's blitzes, a four-man rush, or, you know, if we do put in blitzes and everything. But at the end of the day, our thing is to cause turnovers regardless how we do it.
0: Last thing, home opener. It's obviously going to be special with fans coming back and a chance to see you guys for the first time at home since the Super Bowl. What do you expect?
22: Yeah, man, I want the fans to be loud. I know they'll bring a lot of chaos when it comes down to the opposing team and everything like that. We definitely need them when it comes down to the defensive side, and we're definitely going to try to make it entertaining for them.
9: I thought Draymond Jones was the standout for the Patriots on defense in the opener against the Seattle Seahawks. He had a sack in one of the two. Gabe Akers, we'll hear from in a little bit, had the other. Also, four pressures on the quarterback. Here's Draymond Jones.
0: What's the first thing that comes to mind when you hear the name Aaron Rodgers?
23: Great. He's been great for so long, and hopefully we can turn his water off on Sunday.
0: How do you disrupt him, given obviously the knowledge and understanding he has of defenses? Is it just, you know, pure aggression and trying to create as much havoc as possible? Because he obviously understands schemes and all that so well and has very quick adaptations.
23: I think being active and aggression is usually the key to beat a quarterback. You know, I mean, it matters that he knows and has seen a lot, but us being aggressive, it kind of helps, you know, alleviate him dissecting the defense and knowing where to go all the time, and maybe he'll guess wrong.

0: as a Patriot. What is that going to mean to you? Is that something that you kind of check off as a first? Do you expect to get some butterflies in regard to being out here for the first time with this team?
1: Yeah, man, it's going
0: to
1: be monumental. I've never been actually in the stadium as the home player before, so I'm excited to experience being a Patriot.
2: Gabe Akers looked good in his debut with the Patriots and was a little less diplomatic when it came to his thoughts on Aaron Rodgers.
0: What's the first thing that comes to mind when you hear the name Aaron Rodgers?
3: First thing, I'll probably say old as hell, very experienced, very talented, someone I looked up to, someone I watched when I was younger. So those are kind of first thoughts when it comes to Aaron Rodgers when I hear that name.
0: How cool is it for you getting this experience of being in the NFL and, all right, the guy that I played Madden against, or I grew up watching, he's out there playing quarterback this week, and I'm going to try to, get to him.
3: Yeah, it's cool. Like, I've always dreamed of, sacking Tom Brady, but, being able to go against someone, that's played 22 years, it's a pretty cool experience. I was talking to my position coach earlier today, and he was saying, like, they were in the same draft class, and hearing that was just crazy because, like, he's a coach, and, he's still playing out to this day. So I think it's a great opportunity, and, it'll be fun to go against someone that, be in the league for that long.
0: First game, first sack last week against the Seahawks. Looking at the tape and coming out of the game, how'd you feel about your first NFL game?
3: It was good, I felt like I was just out there playing football, playing free, playing fast, playing violent, and everything just started coming to me each and every play. So, definitely something, to build on, but, not a bad start. And, I just want to continue to improve each and every week.
2: Patriot rookie tight end Eli Raritan in his first NFL game caught his first NFL touchdown pass, another of the Patriots rookies.
0: First NFL game, got a touchdown. Take me through kind of what that was like for you to have that first experience in NFL. And obviously everybody dreams about what it's going to be like. Did it match what you expected?
4: Yeah, it's. It was something that was, I'll never forget. It was really cool. And, I'm just grateful to have been in that position. And, they don't come much easier than that. But, I'll take it. So.
0: Now, obviously, everything moves to the Steelers game without A.J. Brown. Collectively, as a group, when a player of that caliber goes down, obviously you don't replace him, but is there a little bit more that each player kind of has to give in order to compensate for that type of a loss?
4: Yeah, I think we all definitely have to step up as a team. But, it's just we're playing the same game, and we have great players that are coming in, and, we just need to stay together and, have faith in each other. So,
0: was there anything unexpected in your first NFL game? Or there, like, it was through camp, everybody talked about, like, how you kind of adapted to things very quickly. You played free, played with speed. Once you got into a game, was there anything, different than what you expected and adjustments that you see yourself having to make moving forward?
4: Yeah, I think there's a lot of things, I need to work on, but I would say, like, just nothing really prepares you for how fast it really is. So that was something that, I had to, get my first few snaps out of the way and kind of just adjust to the game. And, I'll say that.
2: Also talked with Patriots fullback Reggie Gilliam about getting the offense going in this contest Sunday against the Steelers.
0: When it comes to running the football, how much does patience have to be a part of the philosophy and the overall picture? You see, in the first quarter, some 2-yard runs.
4: Yeah.
0: And do you have to be kind of patient as a group and have that same kind of focus and dedication, even if you're not getting the results that you want early?
5: I mean, yeah, absolutely. The focus and dedication never really wavers. You got to be at outmost high, all-time high all the time. But as far as the patience and whatever it may be, do you mean patience by, like, the speed, or do you mean patience of, like, keep on trying to go
0: more, keep on hitting the nail on the head?
5: You just got to keep trusting it, keep hammering it, because one's going to break one of these times.
0: What in that regard, what did you see in the Seattle game? What can you guys do better here against Pittsburgh?
5: Seattle had a great front seven, everybody knows it, and their linebackers are really stout and they run through gaps, so it made it challenging at times. But you have to keep running the ball to establish some sort of run game, and of course keep the defense honest, because if you get into a 100% drop back world, it's going to be really tough on everybody.
0: Josh McDaniels was talking about how last year was the first year that Drake May in this offense, put stuff on tape, and now we're kind of seeing a reaction to that this year initially.

0: Seattle, probably in this game against Pittsburgh. In your experience, like, what is that like, and how much of this is a kind of a reaction type of a league where you show a team one thing, they show you something, and how do you see Drake kind of going through that process now?
1: Well, I wasn't here last year, so I can't speak on that part of it. But being on the same team for the last 6 years when I was in Buffalo, it was just you have to keep evolving. Like, they know what you're going to do. You know what you're going to do. It's got to come down to execution and finding a better way to get it done. Whether that's, you know, keep doing it the same and just execute it better, or maybe you throw in a couple tweaks and some window dressing here and there. But regardless, it's one-on-one. Win your one-on-one and move the ball.
0: I want to ask you about TJ Watt as well. And Josh was also talking about he is one of the rare players where there has to be kind of a constant awareness in his regard. You game plan for him, and he still ends up generally with the same type of a stat line. Are there other players that jump out at you in that regard? I mean, Myles Garrett's one, but is he kind of one of one in that regard where no matter what you do, you continue to do it, you do it to the best of your ability, but he ends up with his stat line?
1: Yeah, TJ is one of those guys. He's a game record. I mean, you can game plan all you want for him. He's still going to show up, and definitely being conscious of where he is at all times is a big deal. There are plenty of guys in the league like that. Everybody's got elite pass rushers. Almost seems like every team now has a $100 million pass rusher. That's just kind of become the normal. But yeah, if you don't take care of them, they can wreck the game for you. So it's just, you know, they're going to get their stats, they're going to do their thing, but you got to try to limit it as much as you can.
2: Now to the Red Sox with an opportunity to potentially clinch a playoff spot this week. I don't know, it's trending more toward Tuesday night being the night at Fenway Park. On Sunday, Peyton Tolley threw an immaculate inning in the Sox victory over the Kansas City Royals. That was in the first inning, the first time and only time it's been done other than Pedro Martinez with the feat back in 2002. Here's Tolley postgame.
3: Was definitely thinking about it, had it in the mind, and you know, I think just looked over at Bales and he was smiling too, so it was cool.
0: At what point did you start thinking about it? You're obviously pounding the zone early with the heater. What point did you start thinking, oh, I can do this?
3: It's one of those things again where I think about it way too early. So yeah. It was after we had three straight strikes, I was like, you know, it pops out of the brain. But it's probably bad. I probably need to be better about not thinking about that kind of stuff, but it definitely was there.
0: Looking back at the sixth inning, how important was it to you to finish that sixth inning after getting the two guys on base and no outs? What kind of went through your mind there?
3: Yeah, it was definitely just grind it. Definitely you started losing some velo, kind of a long day, but losing some velo and just trying to grind that out there. You know, obviously, like, there were some at-bats there that got long, got the pitch count up there, but being able to kind of grind out that sixth and try to put us in a good spot to win was big.
0: As much as you've tried to, you know, develop and use your secondary pitches, is there still something that you love about throwing the four-seam and just kind of getting it through guys?
3: I mean, I think, you're finding spots to throw the four-seam whenever it gives it to you, but being able to have later in, like, the first was whatever, but after that, like, I think there's probably another game where we use the sinker more than any other pitch, so having other pitches to fall back on so we can use the four in situations is big.
2: Roman Anthony had the game-winning hit in the 4-1 Sox win.
0: In a clubhouse with a diversity of personalities, how important is, you know, Peyton's personality and his love for the game and kind of joy that he exhibits?
4: Yeah, I think he's just, like, you know, one of those guys you just feed off of, and everyone in the clubhouse feeds off of him, and everyone loves him and loves being around him and loves being behind him when he's pitching. And you know, so getting to see him every day and share a clubhouse with him is a treat for sure. And you know, for me, kind of coming up in a similar time as him, and getting to watch him do his thing, it's been unbelievable.
0: Potential exists to clinch a playoff spot on this road trip. What would that mean, given, you know, the season this team's had, the season you've had? What would you say it's going to mean collectively?
4: Yeah, I mean, it's one of those things that, like, I'll, you know, we'll know what it means when it gets there, right? I think it's just kind of take it one day at a time and, you know, focus on winning the next game. And you know, that those things just kind of come and they happen. And you know, obviously it would mean a ton, and that's the goal, right? That's when you play here, when you play in the city, like, there's one goal from the day you get to spring training and everyone's on the same page. So, you know, we're looking forward to potentially having that happen, and we believe in it. But I think for us, what we've done so well is take advantage of each and every single day and find a way to win one day at a time and not look too far ahead.
2: Well, it's a good- Some injury problems potentially for the Red Sox. Wilson Contreras hit by a pitch on Thursday night, and Aroldis Chapman was unavailable due to some lat tightness. Seidon Rafaela, though, appears to be on the mend and coming closer to playing once again. I talked with him before the Red Sox went to Texas.
5: Do you feel like this is kind of a good opportunity to perhaps kind of get back to a good place physically going into the postseason as well? What's been a long...
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1: From Sikorsky Credit Union Field in Fairfield, Connecticut, this is UNH Wildcat Football on the Wildcat Sports Network. Good afternoon. Actually, good morning at this point. I'm Justin McIsaac, joined by Ben Alcher for this one. Pat Cullen back in Manchester on the ones and twos. It's the 1-3 UNH Wildcats, 0-1 in the CAA, taking on the 0-3 Sacred Heart Pioneers, 0-2 in conference. These two teams meeting for the first time ever. And Ben Alcher, this is a must-win for both of these squads this afternoon.
2: Well, if you want to have, you know, a competitive season at this point, you know, you're almost midway through at this point, so you're really looking to turn things around if you're both programs. Sacred Hearts come close in a couple of their games, most recently against Elon, a tough three-point setback for UNH. They've gone against some tough competition, let's be honest. The Syracuse game was what it was, and even last week against Harvard, good first half right up until the final minute, and then the second half, things got away. They were forced into a one-dimensional offense, and it played right into Harvard's hands. That defense was outstanding. You know, they're probably going to be a top 25 team at the end of the season. So two real high-quality opponents for UNH over the first four games, but this is probably as close to the Stonehill game as I think we've seen for UNH. This is a beatable opponent, going to be a tough game in a road atmosphere, nasty weather out there. Strong winds, pounding rain. This is screaming for a ground-based attack, which is really what we've been looking for from UNH over the past few weeks.
1: Absolutely, yeah. Let's talk about the Cats for just a minute. As you mentioned, the tough loss at home against Harvard last weekend. It was a game, if you just look at it on paper, you say, oh, UNH got blown out 31-7. But if you watch the actual game, like you said, up until the final minute of the first half, UNH was going toe-to-toe with Harvard, playing their first game. Harvard was kind of figuring out what their offense, but the defense really showed up for UNH last week until they were put on a whole bunch of short fields in the second half. So there was some positives to take out of it in the form of UNH's defensive performance.
2: Exactly, and that was certainly the best performance we've seen for the UNH defense all year long. 29 minutes, you slowed down a Harvard offense that brought in a lot of great running backs. They wore you down with the run game in the second half, especially chewed up a lot of clock as they were able to work out that game. Turnovers has also been a big part of the story over these first 4 weeks for UNH. They just have not won the turnover battle consistently enough. They've gotten some turnovers on the defensive side, but they've given it away more than you would like to see on the offensive side.
1: Yeah, a little later on in the pregame show, I'll chat with head coach Sean Goldrich. That's one of the themes, as you'd imagine, on a day like this with a nor'easter bearing down, hanging on to the football and taking it away from Sacred Heart, who does not turn the ball over much. We'll talk about them in just a moment, but looking for better offensive line play today, Ben. There's been a few switches on the offensive line, which we'll get into, due to injury and I think due to some performance, but you need a good performance from the offensive line this afternoon.
2: Absolutely. UNH has given up 18 sacks all season. That is worst in all of FCS, tied for worst in all of FCS. But again, this is a different type of game. I don't think you're going to see a lot of pass attempts right in this game. Honestly, I'd be surprised, you know, again, given how the game situation plays out, I'd be surprised if Brooks Bentley throws more than 10, 15 passes today. Yeah. So, again, the weather calls for a ground-based attack. I think UNH is better served offensively to have a ground-based attack. You've got two reliable backs in Miles Thomason and Joquez Smith. And I think we're looking to see a game where UNH can just kind of play from ahead, use that running game, wear down another team, and this is a Sacred Heart team that kind of plays into that a little bit.
1: Yeah, for Wildcat fans, this could be very similar to, and I think it was 2023, I'm looking it up as we speak, yeah, the 24-7 win at home over Dartmouth, where it was very similar conditions. Wind was howling, a lot of rain. Dylan Lobby carried the ball, I think, 35-ish times.
2: Yeah, that was one of those years. 2024 was just a crazy weather year. Every Saturday, we just seemed to run into driving rain, heavy winds, and it was not conducive for quality college football.
1: Yeah, 33 carries for Dylan Lobby that day, 180 net yards. Max Brosmer, who's a pro, only threw it. It was 11 of 23. That's how nasty the weather was. So you might see something similar today. It's just going to be gross out there for these guys.
2: Exactly. And that's where line play comes into factor on both sides. And as you said, being able to hold on to the football. I know it's a Sacred Heart team that has not turned it over much. You know, again, when you factor in the weather, right, things can get weird. You know, you might see the ball hit the turf four, five, six times today.
1: Absolutely. All right, we will take a break. We're going to talk about Sacred Heart in just a moment as the Wildcats get ready to take on the Pioneers for the first time ever this afternoon at Sikorsky Credit Union Stadium. Back with more coming up in just a bit. This is Wildcat Football from Learfield.
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1: 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Counting down to a high noon kickoff between Sacred Heart and UNH, meeting for the first time ever. I should say 12:05 kickoff between the Cats and the Pioneers. And let's talk about the Pioneers, who just missed the FCS playoffs last year. They were 8-4, had a weak schedule, and I think that's what kept them out of the FCS playoffs. They went 6-0 at home at what's now called Sikorsky Credit Union Stadium. Their head coach, Mark Nofri, 15th season Keene State graduate back in 93. It's a program that's had its ups and downs, but lately has been on the upswing despite the 0-3 start to this year.
2: Yeah, veteran coaches all across the board, not just the head coach, but the OC, the DC, have all been in the program for over 10 years.
1: Yeah.
2: So, you know, it's a veteran coaching group. They've done a pretty good job. Again, you touched on it last year, good record, good home record especially, but when you're an independent, it just becomes so difficult
1: right.
2: to earn your way into the tournament.
1: You've got to win 9 or 10 games to get in.
2: Well, and you have to go out and play teams,
1: and
2: it's tough to find games, to be honest, when you're scheduling as an independent, because when you get into October and November, everyone's sitting back on their conference schedules, and you have to try to find whoever's got that bye week and is willing to play you, to be honest.
1: Right.
2: So they had to look outside of FCS for a couple games, and that obviously hurt their overall schedule. So now being a part of the CAA, that's going to help them just in terms of, you know, sort of having that schedule base to work off of. But they're coming into a tough conference situation. They come from the NEC a couple years ago to the CAA. That is a step up in terms of talent and depth. And so it'll be interesting to see. They've played two conference opponents so far. Tough games against Monmouth and Elon, lost both on the road, and then the other was an FBS loss at UMass. So, you know, they've played pretty good competition so far. They've been in some games. Just going to be interesting to see sort of how they handle what UNH is going to throw at them today.
1: Right. They don't turn the ball over much, and only one turnover this season. They fumbled once, didn't lose it, and they throw one interception. 11th in FCS in time of possession, almost 34 minutes per game. Their quarterback, Poochie Snyder, and I couldn't find what Poochie was a nickname for. Poochie Snyder having a pretty good year, 66% of his passes completed, a pretty good runner as well.
2: Yeah, second-year starter, 18 touchdowns, over 2,000 total yards a year ago. And, you know, again, the weather going to be a big factor. Plays into a dual-threat quarterback's hands, right? Because now you have another running option. You can run a read option or an option-type offense. And so you can keep the ball on the ground. You can protect the ball that way. It's going to be key for UNH to try to, you know, get some penetration in the backfield and force Snyder into some tough decisions. And, again, try to punch that ball out at every opportunity because it's going to be slick out there.
1: Before we send it to Pat for the schedule, it is time for today's injury report brought to you by our friends from Mass General Brigham Sports Medicine at Wentworth Douglas Hospital, home of the UNH Wildcats team physicians. Luke Rogers, the left guard, is out with a shoulder injury, so it's going to be some shuffling along the offensive line. I believe it's Nate Kavanaugh that's moving to right tackle, although it could be Dylan Epperson. I talked to Coach for the game, and I didn't write it down. So it's either Kavanaugh or Epperson moving to right tackle. Ty Miles is going to move to left guard. So a little bit of shuffling of the offensive line. We're expecting to see Cam Gardner-Young back from injury this afternoon. Darren Burton II still out with a knee injury, and also Denzel Gibson out with a foot injury he suffered in Syracuse. Wentworth Douglas Hospital, a member of Mass General Brigham, offers sports medicine care driven by research and determination. Top specialists who understand your athletic dreams, goals, and the need to get back to them. Together, we'll write your comeback story. Here's Pat Cullen. He's got today's CAA schedule. Take it away, Pat.
6: Thank you very much, Justin. We've got a full slate of games today. At 1 o'clock, Dartmouth is having their home opener up in Hanover. They will be hosting 2-2 Monmouth. Stony Brook also 2-2 on the air. They are on the road. They are in the Bronx to take on 1-3 Fordham. Maine 1-3 on the year. They are heading to Elon. Elon 3-1 on the year. UAlbany 2-2. They are on the road in New Jersey to take on 0-1 Princeton. Future opponent for the Wildcats, North Carolina A&T, 0-4 on the year. They are hosting Rhodey, who is 2-2. That kickoff is at 4. And then 2 6 o'clock games. 3-1 Campbell is on the road against Hampton. And 0-4 Towson. They will be visiting Dover to take on Delaware State. That is your look around the CAA scoreboard. We're going to step aside. And when we come back, we'll have Wildcat history and Justin's chat with the head coach of the Wildcats, Sean Goldrich. This is Wildcat Football from Learfield.
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1: All right, we're here in one of the 15 locker rooms of the head coach of the UNH Wildcats, Sean Goldrich. Coach, first time playing Sacred Heart. Tough team with a good quarterback. Big challenge for you guys today.
17: Yeah, we got our hands full for sure. We know they want this one bad. Much better team than the record shows. On their turf, a hostile environment, going to be a crazy weather day too. We really got to step up and play clean.
1: Yeah, it's going to be miserable. However bad you listening at home, it looks it's probably worse down here. We're getting the brunt of it. How, does that change what the game plan is, or were you planning for this all week?
17: Yeah, I mean, we kind of knew early in the week it could be bad. I think you got confirmation as you got closer to game day. For us, it's about controlling the football and doing what we can to protect the rock on the offensive side and get some takeaways. This game's going to come down to who wins the turnover battle. So that's been the focus all week. We've definitely adjusted some things. You don't want to put our quarterback in a bad spot. You want to find ways to be creative with getting the ball on the ground and getting the ball out quick. And find ways to get 11 hats around their quarterback too, because he's a good player. He'll make you pay with his feet if you let him.
1: Yeah. Defense last week and the week before against Stonehill really had a couple turnovers starting to take the ball away from other teams. That, like you said, that's going to be a focus today. Do you like what you're seeing from that unit as far as that goes?
17: Yeah, big focus. I think they got some confidence, putting the stuff on tape that we like to see. We highlighted some of that stuff throughout the week for our guys to know, like, hey, we got it in us. It's shown up on tape, but can we stack plays and be consistent with it? Because that's going to find the ultimate success that we've been looking for. So just looking for a little bit more of that, and hopefully be able to start fast that way today and, be able to play complimentary football is always the end game.
1: As a quarterback, you probably played in crappy conditions like this, I'm sure, once or twice. What's the challenge as a quarterback facing, especially the wind? I'm sure that's the biggest one.
17: Yeah, wind is always tough. I think, the big thing is just understanding what you can and cannot do. You don't want to force the ball and put the ball in harm's way. You got to find ways to operate within the system and understand the calls and why they're being called. So protecting the rock, catching the snap first, making sure we're securing the mesh, all those things go into playing at a high level. But you get more comfortable as the game goes on. But it'll be important to have a great preparation and mindset pregame to understand what it feels like and what we got to do to protect the rock.
1: All right, Coach, best of luck. Hopefully we're taking a wind back on the bus and a tailwind on the ride home, all right?
17: Yeah, I'm looking forward to it. Appreciate you.
1: All right, that's the head coach of the UNH Wildcats, Sean Goldrich. Here's Pat Cullen with Wildcat History.
6: This is Pat Cullen, and it is time for this week's edition of Wildcat History. The Wildcats are back on the road, and this time they're in tropical Fairfield, Connecticut, for this week's matchup with the alma mater of SNL alum Kevin Nealon, Cliff from Cheers, and former New Hampshire State bowling champ and Rochester native Rachel Bamford, the pioneers of Sacred Heart University. It's another first here for Wildcat history. This is the first official matchup between these schools. After all, Sacred Heart did join the CAA this year. Even though this is their first year in the conference, the pioneers have had plenty of matchups against CAA teams. Overall, Sacred Heart has a 19-36 record against the CAA, with their best record coming against Bryant, which is a record of 7-6. And their last win against the CAA opponent was actually against Bryant all the way back in 2019, when they beat the Bulldogs on the road 24-17. This year has been a bit of a rough start for the Pioneers. They are currently 0-3, but they have been competitive in most of their games, only losing to Monmouth 31-24 and 24-21 to Elon. And the only loss that was not competitive was their game against UMass, when they lost 37-10. And that'll do it for this week's Wildcat History. 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We'll step aside, and when we come back, Justin's going to talk about Legos with senior running back Joquez Smith. This is Wildcat Football from Learfield.
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20: Back on the pregame show, and I'm here with Joquez Smith, running back for the UNH Wildcats. Joquez, thanks for being on the pregame show.
21: Thank you for having me.
20: All right. So I'll start with this. You're a Tampa guy, right?
21: For sure.
20: All right. You played at Temple, and it gets cold in Philly, but it's probably a new level up here in New Hampshire. Were you prepared for your first New Hampshire winter? And if not, how much stuff did you have to buy?
21: I could say you were never prepared, but first day I went and got a heater. I got like 3 blankets.
20: Yeah.
21: I tried to find a thermal, my quickest thermal. I had to wear like an old Temple thermal I had. Coach seen it, told me to take it off no matter how cold it is. So that was a crazy experience. But yeah, I would say that heater and the blankets was the first thing I had to get for sure.
20: Now, you had a parka though? Because I've talked to some Florida guys, didn't have no parka when they came up here.
21: Nah, I ain't got no parka.
20: You don't need one?
21: No, I don't need one.
20: All right, what is on your pregame playlist, and do you have a final song you listen to before the game?
21: Anything Rod Wave is on my pregame playlist. Final song, I would say 300 Blackout by Kodak Black.
20: Okay. Does that get you hype or chill, or what do you like to be before the game?
21: It's getting me in the mood.
20: Yeah. All right, do you play video games at all?
21: A little bit.
20: In the off-season, I mean.
21: I play a little bit of Roblox.
20: Roblox?
21: Yeah. I used to play a little bit of Spider-Man, depends on the time, but that's really it.
20: Yeah. No sports games, or do you?
21: I used to play NCAA when I was in it.
20: When you were in it.
21: But other than that, no, I don't play.
20: I still got 25. I haven't bought the new ones. Can I go back and play Temple and play as you?
21: Yeah, for sure.
20: That's the first thing when we get home. We're doing that. What was your rating on the game?
21: I think it was around like an 81.
20: That's
21: 82.
20: It?
21: Yeah.
20: Did you dirty, right?
21: Yeah, did me crazy.
20: What is a hidden talent you might have that your teammates might not know about?
21: I could build Lego sets. No matter how big they are, I could build them in like under a week, for sure.
20: What's the biggest Lego set you've done?
21: I think I did like a 10,000 one. That one didn't take me a week, though. That one took me like almost the whole summer. But that was like at the beginning. Like, I tried to start big, thinking I was all that. and it took me a while. But
20: humbled you, huh?
21: Yeah, for sure.
20: What was the set? Was it like the Millennium Falcon, or what was it?
21: It was like a Star Wars head, a huge Star Wars head. Yeah.
20: And what do you like about putting Lego sets together? Is it like just relaxing, or like what do you get out of that?
21: I would say it's relaxing. People say it's crazy, but it kind of reminds me of golf because it kind of like puts your mind like somewhere else, and you can just focus no matter what's going on. You can just lock in on it. Like, I could be doing Legos and like 5 hours go by. Yeah, so it's kind of like golfing. You be out there and then, you know, 5-6 hours go by and it's just calm and peaceful. Yeah.
20: All right, you mentioned golf, which is like my favorite thing to do when I'm not announcing games. Are you a golfer?
21: I am like kind of golfer. I wouldn't say I'm a golfer, like, cause I'm not good at all. I'm okay, but I play when I go home.
20: Yep.
21: My friend Xander Lopez, shout out to him. Mm-hmm. He always takes me out golfing when I go home. So yeah.
20: Who wins, you or Xander?
21: Xander always wins. I would say we go, but he's mostly coaching me. Okay. He's mostly coaching me out there. But when we do compete, he definitely wins. Yeah.
20: By the way, if everybody that wasn't good at golf didn't golf, there'd be no golfers. So don't let that stop you, right?
21: Yeah, you're right.
20: All right. If you were a professional wrestler, what would your entrance music be, and what would your finishing move be?
21: My entrance song would be "The Greatest" by Raw Wave.
20: Okay.
21: And my finishing move, will be the people's elbow.
20: Oh, you gotta take the elbow pad off and everything?
21: Yeah, people's elbow for sure.
20: All right, finally, when you're not staying in shape in the off season, what is your cheat meal? And I've asked the Florida guys this too. What is the fast food from down south you miss the most?
21: All right, my cheat meal.
20: Yeah.
21: All right, my cheat meal, my go-to cheat meal. And it's low-key are the both answers to both questions.
20: Oh, right? Okay.
21: So my cheat meal is you go to Waffle House.
20: All right.
21: And you get the bowl.
20: Yeah.
21: You get the bowl, you get everything inside of it. But you tell them to put the toppings on the side, because when you put the toppings on the side, it's like $2 to $3 cheaper.
20: That's a life hack right there.
21: That's a life hack right there. And then the food I miss the most also is Waffle House.
20: Waffle House.
21: And also we got a place in Tampa called Salem's. Salem's Gyros is pretty good. I miss that also. Yeah.
20: Okay, shout out Salem's. Where's the nearest Waffle House? Was there one near Philly? Or I know there's some in Pennsylvania, but not near Philly, right?
21: There was none in Philly. None in Philly. The nearest one to here, I think Boston maybe?
20: Is there one in Boston?
21: I think Boston may be the closest one.
20: We're going to have to look that up. Somebody build a Waffle House up here for my man. All right, Joe Quinn Smith, thanks for being on the pregame show. Best of luck the rest of the way.
21: Thank you for having me.
20: All right, more of the pregame show next. This is Wildcat Football from Learfield.
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0: 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Showers in the vicinity. Winds steady at 21 miles an hour. Gusts of up to 40 to 45 miles an hour are expected, and it is definitely going one way from our right to left across the field. 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We'll give you the offense first. Bo Riley is the left tackle out of Sebring, Florida. It's going to be Ty Miles at left guard, the junior from Londonderry, New Hampshire. The center is Luke Swain out of Sebring, Florida. Arvid Silberg, the right guard out of Gothenburg, Sweden. It's Dylan Epperson, although we'll see when they come out, at right tackle, the sophomore from Marshall, Virginia. Starting wide receivers expected, Logan Perez out of Sewell, New Jersey. Josh Fillion out of Quebec City, Quebec, and Ja'Kari Kelly out of Gainesville, Florida. Colby Ramshaw, one of the captains, is the tight end out of Londonderry, New Hampshire. It'll be Miles Thomason starting at running back, but we may see two running backs out there to start things off. Brooks Bentley out of Venice, Florida, is the quarterback. 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
1: Well, the key is really going to be the line play, right? Offensive line, defensive line, wind, rain. It's going to be a slick field, so you got to win on both sides of the line of scrimmage if you're UNH, and turnovers. You got to win the turnover battle and also hang on to the football when it's in your possession.
0: Absolutely. The Wildcats wearing their blocks of granite, new gray uniforms, which are sharp as hell, I have to say. These are great. White helmets, white letters and numbers, white on the shoulder. Sacred Heart in their home reds, red jerseys, white pants, white letters and numbers, the white helmets with pios on the side of the red stripe going down the middle. We got one more break to take. When we come back, we're going to tee it up and kick it off. UNH, Sacred Heart, for the first time ever. It's next. This is Wildcat Football from Learfield.
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0: From Sikorsky Credit Union Field here in Fairfield, Connecticut, this is UNH Wildcat Football on the Wildcat Sports Network. Justin McIsaac here, Ben Alcher, my tag team partner this afternoon, Pat Cullen back in Manchester on the ones and twos. If you're just tuning in, no rain as of yet, but boy is it windy out there as the Wildcats won the toss. They elected to receive, so they'll get the football first, going against the Sacred Heart team for the first time. And it's family weekend here at Sacred Heart, Ben. They couldn't have picked a better weather weekend for family weekend, but a packed crowd down in front of us here at Sacred Heart.
1: Well, I'll tell you what, it's a good day for the poncho sales.
0: Absolutely. So Sacred Heart is going to kick it off. It's Aiden Gray that does the kickoffs for Sacred Heart. He's teeing it up here, and at some point you may have to have a holder for that. Ryan Ricchetti stands at the two. The wind is at the back of Sacred Heart here in the first quarter, so I would expect this to be a touchback as we are about to get underway. Ball's on the tee. Kicks high in the air, end over end. That's going to go through the uprights, actually, for a touchback.
1: It's like an XFL kickoff.
0: Yeah.
1: No points for that, though.
0: And UNH goes into the wind to start the first quarter. We expect there's going to be a lot of running today, Ben. Going into the wind, quarterbacks have said it's easier because you can throw it harder. When you have the wind at your back throwing, that's when it gets tough because the ball sails.
1: Yeah, it's where you have to think about, you know, calling plays, right? You're not necessarily looking to dial up too many deep shots, but if you are throwing into the wind, you know, you got to put a little extra mustard on it. Honestly, you probably want to keep it short. You know, a lot of quick throws, quick hitch routes, that type of thing.
0: Joquez Smith is the running back on first and 10, and he gets hit immediately off the handoff. Shooting the gap to make the tackle for the Pioneers was Miles Hamilton. He's their best defender. The guys talked about him midweek.
1: Yeah, 12 tackles a week ago against Elon. And you can see very quick to get penetration off the left side of the Wildcats offensive line there.
0: Pistol set on the second down and 11. Three wideouts. And they'll hand it off to Smith again off the left side. And he gets dropped for no gain. In on the stop that time was Kamari Latney, the strong safety out of Springfield, Mass. Going to be third and long for the Wildcats.
1: Well, Sacred Heart obviously very prepared for UNH to come out and run the football early. Latney, again, quick to get in the box there. Good bounce to start for Smith, but nothing doing after that initial look through the hole.
0: Third and 11 from their own 24 to the far side left, Jakari Kelly in the slot. He's going to come in motion from left to right. Four wideouts now, three to the right, one to the left. Handoff is fake. Bentley's in trouble. He flushes left side. He's going to throw incomplete. Ball landed at the feet of Kelly, and the Wildcats go three and out. They'll have to punt into the wind.
1: Certainly not an ideal first drive. You try the line a couple times. Smith not really able to get any early traction. And then forced into a tough third and long, throwing into the wind. Yep. Kelly was available there, but Bentley ends up throwing it down into the turf.
0: So here's Matt Guidebeck to punt, averaging a little under 43 yards per kick, but he's going into a stiff wind.
1: Yeah, you just want to keep the trajectory low here and try to get a roll.
0: Jason Palmieri waits to receive, and it's a bit of a shank, but he does get the roll, maybe intentionally there.
1: Yeah, I think that was intentional from Guidebeck.
0: Across the 40 to the 39. And that's where Sacred Heart's offense will take over.
1: Again, you know, if you're putting it up into the air, it's just going to blow back at you today. So, you know, for Guidebeck, I like that idea. Get the nose of the football down, get over the top of it. In that case, it had some side spin on it, so that's where you're probably going to get your best roll. All in all, not a bad punt. There is a late flag in.
0: That is back around the area of the line of scrimmage.
1: It's interesting punt coverage formation from Sacred Heart. They only had about four guys lined up opposite the line for UNH. So you wonder if, you know, there was a formation issue there.
0: It's on the receiving team. Can't quite hear the mic of Bill McKeever, the referee today. And Sacred Heart will keep the football. Must have been after the kick. They haven't backed it up yet. He was pointing that it was, the referee is facing the opposite booth today, so it's a little harder to see the signals. He was signaling it was on Sacred Heart, right?
1: That was the direction he pointed, but the hand motion was for a false start. So maybe it was penalty declined.
0: Was illegal formation on UNH, which has been declined. Okay. Well, in any event, first and 10, Sacred Heart at the 40. Poochie Snyder is the quarterback. Go through a little bit of the offensive starters for Sacred Heart in a moment, as they'll come out with three wideouts, two to the near side left, one to the far side right. The running back is Chuck Webb, the junior from Roanoke, Virginia, 3.7 yards per carry this season. Tight end motions from left to right. Snyder's going to hand it off to Webb up the middle. He's got a decent hold to the 45, brought down by Jackson Stone, but there's a flag down in the area of holding.
5: Flag on the play.
1: Nice job by the center, Christian Blackwell, opening up the hole right up the gut there.
0: Oh, it's a face mask on the defense, so it's going to be 15 more. Penalties have been an issue for UNH, not so much last week, but overall in the season, They take about 76 yards in penalties per game.
1: Yeah, and you never, you know, you can live with a 5-yarder here or there. Any coach is going to hate taking a 15-yard penalty on the first defensive snap of the game.
0: So all the way to the UNH 39, first and 10, pistol set for Pucci Snyder. He takes the belt high snap and is going to run it himself on the read option and gets nothing. He lost a couple. In on the stop for the Wildcats was Cohen Cook was in there, but also helping out on the tackle was Ethan Agacon, who's played really well for the UNH, kind of spotting Cameron Gunner-Young.
1: Yeah, he's a versatile defensive lineman, right? Can play in the middle, can play off the edge. Right now you're seeing him outlined up at defensive end.
0: And give him no gain. Second and 10 for the UNH 39. It's a sweep to the left side. Jet sweep trying to cut it back towards the middle was Dean Hangey, the wide receiver with two touchdown catches. They're going to give him a yard, it looks like. It'll be third down and 9 between the 38 and 37 of UNH.
1: A real good job by Cohen Cook there, getting in front of Hangey, making him just sort of hold up, put on the brakes. And then once Cook had him wrapped up, that big wingspan from the safety did not let him go.
0: Four wideouts for Sacred Heart, 3 to the right, 1 to the near side left on third down and 8.
1: It's probably 4 down territory.
0: Pioneers 30% on third down this season. Snyder takes the low snap back to throw. Looks, now he's going to run. Right side, tucks it away. He's close to the first down. Forced out of bounds by Trevor Berry at the 30. I think he's going to be about a yard short, but we'll see where they mark it.
1: Yeah, it was a good run, though. Good escapability from Snyder, and you see his ability to turn the corner. They're signaling the first down.
0: Fourth and one. He did signal it, but fourth down, nose of the football on the 30, and Sacred Heart will go for it. They're good on fourth down this season, 6 of 9 on the year. Shotgun set, receivers tight to the formation. UNH nearly jumps. They're going to, it's a Wildcat formation, actually. Webb up the middle, and it looks like he got it. He got pushed backwards. But we'll see. Yeah, forward progress is going to be a first down.
1: Yeah, the initial push got him to the 29 for sure.
5: First down.
0: Boy, the booth is so low here. It's an odd angle when we're used to Wildcat Stadium. It's tough to see some of the numbers of these guys.
1: There's a real good play design to sort of motion Snyder out. And UNH, I think, giving something away a little bit with that defensive line shift to the left. Sort of tells the Wildcat quarterback where to go. If the entire line's going to jump to one side, you're going to go to the other.
0: See, one wide out to the near side left, two tight ends in the game, and they're going to fake the jet sweep reverse around the other side. This worked for Harvard last week. It's Jason Palmieri. He gets chased out of bounds. Maybe no gain, maybe a yard. So UNH learned their lesson from last week and check that. Not 8, but 0, Ben Evey. And no evolution that time for Ben. He only got a yard.
1: Well, not able to evaluate his way up the field.
0: Looks like he was running on ice there like a Glaceon.
1: It was a good pursuit by Agakin, forcing him to stretch it out wide, not able to turn the corner.
0: Tight end Jimmy Casey's in the backfield along with the running back Chuck Webb on 2nd and 9. And they're going to try a jet sweep to the right side this time, cutting it back up the field for a gain of about 3 was Dean Hangey. Some unique looks in the running game early on for Sacred Heart, but it's going to be 3rd down and about 7, it looks like.
1: Yeah, again, no surprise that they're sticking with the ground game, but you can see their goal is to try to stretch things out wide, try to use the speed of some of these wide receivers, or whether it's the quarterback, Snyder, trying to get out on the edge. So far, New Hampshire's done a pretty good job of containment.
0: Four wideouts, 3 to the left, 1 to the far side right for Pucci Snyder on 3rd down and 7. Takes the snap, wants to throw, looks left, fires quickly over the middle. It's complete. First down for the Pioneers, down to the UNH 10. It was Jason Palmieri that time. Came open over the middle. Nobody was near him, Ben.
1: Yeah, it looked like a little bit of a pick play that set Palmieri open. Webb breaking out of the backfield and some confusion in the defense as to where the assignments were lined up.
5: First and goal, Pioneers.
0: First and goal for the Pioneers at the 10. Four wideouts, 2x2. No score here, first quarter. Pioneers knocking on the door. Going to hand it off to Webb on the right tackle. He gets 2, and that's it. Second down for Sacred Heart. 9:02 to go on the clock moving here in the first quarter.
1: Already seen Cameron Gunner-Young kind of make his impact. Might be part of the reason why you're seeing Sacred Heart work to the edges of the running game and not as much up the middle. Trying to stay away from Gunner-Young, who can be a beast inside.
0: Second down and goal from the 9, a gain of 1 on the last carry. Two wideouts tight on the near side left, one on the far side right, and they're going to hand it off. Webb, right side, gets hit immediately by Matthew Sopp, and then coming up to finish him off was Daquan Gonzalez. Down to the 6, it's a gain of 3, third down and goal.
1: Well, Webb is a guy who will just sort of lean on you. Yards per carry, not overwhelming, but for the most part, everything's been positive so far here for Sacred Heart. And they're willing to take, you know, 2-3 yards at a chunk and just try to find that medium gain when they need it. Another big third down.
0: Biggest play of the drive so far has been the penalty, but they're chipping away here. Wildcat formation. Oh, no, I'm sorry. That is Bucci Snyder with Webb right on his left hip. On third down and goal from the 6. Going to roll left. Dumps it off to the tight end who dropped it.
1: Classic mistake. Turned to look upfield before he had secured the ball in his hands.
0: I believe that was Logan Tyson. I might have the wrong number there, but either way, fourth and goal, and the field goal unit is out.
1: That was the backup quarterback, John Michalski.
0: Okay, I wasn't imagining things. No, I'm like, 11. I thought that was 11, but that couldn't be right.
1: Nope. You're right.
0: In any event, Ryan Bachlett, the sophomore kicker, 2-for-3 on field goals, is going to attempt a 23-yarder, angle left or right to left, with the wind at his back. And the kick is up and good. So Sacred Heart holds the ball for a while, as they are wont to do. 11th in the country in time of possession, but they only get 3. I think that's a win for the UNH defense, Ben.
1: Absolutely. And if you're Sacred Heart, you're willing to kick when the wind is at your back. But to hold Sacred Heart to 3 points when the wind is at their favor, for UNH, that's a decent stand by the defense, especially considering the way that drive started with a 15-yard face mask penalty.
0: And it is a timeout of the field, so we'll take it with them. 7:48 to go in the first quarter. Sacred Heart 3, UNH nothing. This is Wildcat football from Learfield.
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0: 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Those challenges will appear later this year in partnership with Wildcat Sports Properties. 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

0: side. In fact, the ball blew off the tee, so someone ought to come over and hold it for Aiden Gray as he kicks off. The wind at the back of the Pioneers in the first quarter. So expect this to be a touchback once again. And it will be. That thing was bombed out of the end zone. The UNH will start at their own 25. Defensively for Sacred Heart, last week, they really got gashed in the second quarter. They gave up 21 points at Elon, and that was the difference in the game, a game they only lost by three.
1: Yeah, they were very much in it throughout. We were able to sort of rally back, and then it was just, you know, when the game got tight in the late third and fourth quarter, both defenses kind of stood up, and then, you know, Elon just got a great kick at the end of it to win it.
0: Logan Perez to the far side left, Josh Fillion near side right, Drew Jansen and Anthony Caruso, the tight ends on first and 10. Bentley's going to hand off to Perez on the jet sweep, coming around the right side, gets a block from Smith to the 30, and gets knocked down very hard at the 31. Kamari Latney, that's another guy they talked about. The safeties come downhill, and they hit hard.
1: Yeah, good pop there from the junior from Springfield, Mass.
0: It's a gain of 6, though, for Perez. And it's second down and 4 from their own 31.
1: Well, maybe UNH taking a little bit of a lesson out of what Sacred Heart did on that first drive, just trying to get some of their speed players on the boundary that time instead of forcing the issue up the middle.
0: Same formation, and now the tight ends shift. Dancing on the right, Caruso left. Smith on the handoff on second down, and he gets close to a first down. Might be a yard shy to the 34. Third down and 1 coming up.
1: Good patience that time by Smith, kind of easing his way into the line and just waiting for the hole to appear. And if not for kind of a saving ankle tackle there by Chris Williams, he probably would have shot the gap.
0: UNH 35% on third down this season, 0 for 1 today. Fillion in the left slot. Perez to the far side left, near side right. Drew Danson will now go in motion. Pistol set on third and 1. Handoff Smith up the middle. He's got the first down to the 37 of Sacred Heart, and that'll move the sticks for the first time today for UNH.
1: Well, you mentioned Danson coming in motion from the near side to the far side of the field, and he has the key block in that sequence because, once again, Miles Hamilton comes in screaming off the edge, and if not for Danson getting in his way, I think Smith would have been taken down in the backfield.
0: Clock runs with 6:10 to go first quarter, 3-0 Sacred Heart.
1: A chance to breathe for UNH just after getting the reset on the first down.
0: It's a shotgun set, but Danson is in the backfield as almost an H-back. It's Smith on the handoff right side, falls forward for a couple to about the 39. Second down coming up.
1: Yeah, wanted to bounce it out, but a good seal by Luke Hackett, the senior linebacker from Maryland.
0: Mark it back at the 38, second down and 9.
1: Interesting that it's been Joquist Smith, not just to start, but on these first two drives. Obviously, he's had the better yards per carry average between he and Thomason, but you figure Thomason would have gotten a snap at some point here.
0: Two wideouts tight to the formation. It's going to be a little push pass there to Danson, who's got a first down across the 45, close to midfield. I should say a shovel pass, kind of a push shovel pass. You push a shovel? I guess when you're
1: shoveling the snow, which
0: yes,
1: we will be in a few weeks probably.
0: Knock it off. I don't want to hear that. But a nice run after catch there for big old Drew Danson. Gets a first down.
1: Same exact play we saw for the Wildcats in a key third or fourth and short against Harvard last week. And I think it's starting to become clear a little bit what this new offensive coordinator, Gage Hayes, trying to find sort of some of his pet plays.
0: They'll hand it off to Smith on first and 10 from midfield. Hits the rugby scrum and picks up 3. Looks like they'll mark him at the 47 of Sacred Heart. Second down and 7. One thing I like about Smith is he doesn't go backwards a lot.
1: No, very few negative yards. I think less than 5 all season for Smith entering today.
0: First drive, he lost a couple, but this drive, he's always fallen forward.
1: Starting to get to the point where, you know, UNH with momentum on this drive, you'd kind of like to see maybe a little bit of play action, something, a wrinkle to get Sacred Heart's defense leaning one way and then catch him the other way.
0: 3 wideouts, 2 to the right, 1 to the left. They fake the handoff. They try the shovel pass again. This time it was to Ramshaw. Sacred Heart's going nuts because they think they're going to fumble, but it's an incomplete pass. Third down.
1: Well, that may have been the wrinkle, trying to work the shovel pass the other way, but Ramshaw never got his head around.
0: Yeah, it didn't look like he was ready for it.
1: I mean, Bentley may have been delivering it too early. Obviously, when you're the tight end in that situation, you have a responsibility to maybe, you know, shove a defender one way and then go to look for the ball.

0: Well, there's some penetration in the backfield. Bentley may have felt like he had to get rid of it early.
1: Third down and 7 from the 47 of Sacred Heart. 4 wideouts, 5 wideouts. Back to throw Bentley. Quickly fires right side to Kelly. It's complete. Oof, looked like a face mask. He's still on his feet. Got pushed backwards. We'll see where they mark him. They mark him at the 42, so
0: 4th and 2.
1: 4th and 2 coming up, and yeah, with the way the wind is, I'd say you go for it here, right?
0: Absolutely, yeah. And that was a high tackle. I think maybe around the jersey collar, very close, though, to the cheek guard.
1: If you get the back of the helmet, that counts as a face mask from what we understand. But 4th down and 2, UNH on the season, 2 of 9 on 4th down. Smith, the running back, Perez and Ricchetti tight, and Sacred Heart jumped.
0: Well, some movement as well from Luke Swain. This is going to be close as to who they call this on.
1: Flags down on either side of the formation.
0: Sacred Heart's already moving back, so I guess they think it's on them.
1: It was Jared Hirschfeld, the senior from Medfield, Mass., the nose tackle that came across the line.
0: They had a couple guys jump. Yeah, they're just moving the football. They didn't even bother to announce the penalty.
1: You at least got to act like the offensive line drew you across, right?
0: Sell it.
1: So first down for UNH via penalty, and they are now at the 37 of Sacred Heart. 3 wideouts, 2 to the left, 1 to the right. Ricchetti comes in motion, now back towards the left. They're going to toss it to him on the quick hitter across the 35, close to a first down across the 30. Let's see where they mark him. I think he's going to be a yard shy. Yeah, 2nd down and 1 coming up for UNH.
0: Again, a nice little play design. Simple short throw for Bentley, and you get Ricchetti into some space. He's a guy who can make defenders miss.
1: Clock runs with under 3 minutes to go. First quarter, 3-0 Sacred Heart. Wildcats on the march here. 1st down and 10. 3 wideouts to the near side right. Ramshaw, Ricchetti, and then Philly into the far side left is Logan Perez. On 2nd and 1, it's Smith. Left side, 1st down and more. Across the 20 to the 15. Brought down at about the 13-yard line.
0: Well, terrific job by the all-conference preseason tackle, Bo Riley, leading the way here to open that hole for Joquez Smith, who again shows that good burst.
1: And the senior captain, Bo Riley, had a great year last year coming off a knee injury the year before at UCF. Let's see where they mark the football. It is at the 12, 1st down and 10. 2 back set, Thomason and Smith in the backfield. Perez to the far side left. Thomason will motion out to the right. It's Smith. Bounces it out left side across the 10. Flag comes in. They were selling a hold where the Pioneers and the far side linesman bought it. Bill McKeever, the referee. Morgan Burks, the umpire. Brian Westy is the headline judge. Kevin Taylor, the line judge. Jonathan Nadeau, the field judge. Benjamin Trukowski is the side judge. And Michael Peel is the back judge if you're scoring at home. Ty Miles was the guilty party there. I think it was Lathan Hudson in at right tackle. So you might see just about everybody out there for UNH on the line trying to find their 5. Backs it up to the 22, 1st and 20 now for the Wildcats. 3 wideouts, back to throw is Bentley. And throws a wobbler, got hit as he threw, but it's over the head of Perez. He got a lot on that for getting hit. Perez was open, but it's incomplete. 2nd down.
0: Yeah, you could see Perez was still working through what was an out and up route. He had just finished the out cut and went to turn up field, and the play probably would have been there, but Bentley knew he had to get rid of the ball, and obviously when you're putting it up into the wind, you can make it hang, but... You know, when the defense is bearing down on you, you can only make it hang so much.
1: 3 wideouts to the near side right. Ramshaw, Ricchetti, and Philly into the far side left is Logan Perez on 2nd and 20. It's Smith up the middle. He got most of the penalty yardage back, down to about the 13, maybe the 12. 3rd down and 10.
0: Yeah, that's all you wanted to do there was just try to give yourself something third and manageable. And now, even inside the 15, kicking into the wind, this is not something where you would immediately say you can't kick a field goal here. It's close enough where Glassburn should be able to navigate the wind if you can, you know, if you can't convert the third down.
1: Also, if you use the whole play clock here, you can maybe get it to the end of the quarter because there's only 1:10 left of the clock moving. We'll see if that's what UNH chooses to do. 10 seconds on the play clock on 3rd down and 10 from the 12. Smith, the running back. Back to throw Bentley. Looks left, fires left into the corner, and overshoots everybody.
0: Yeah, he was just getting rid of that ball.
1: It's going to be 4th down, 53 seconds to go in the quarter, and they will send the field goal unit out. Glassburn this year 1-for-3, had a long of 46 indoors at Syracuse. His only field goal attempt last week, he hooked badly. Was that last week or the week before? Beg your pardon. Out of the hold of Matt Guidebeck, Mike Layton, the senior from Penn, New York, is the long snapper. Ball in the middle of the hashes here with a stiff breeze in the face of Glassburn to tie the game at 3. High snap. Guidebeck got it down. The kick is up, and it is good. It was hooking at the end, but it got through, and the Wildcats tie it at 3 apiece. So you want 6 there, Ben, but you'll take 3.
0: Well, especially after the holding penalty kind of sets you back. Certainly a win there for the offense. Finally got some traction on the ground. All Joquez Smith so far in the first quarter. Something to keep track of as we go along.
1: All right, timeout on the field with 49 seconds to go in quarter number one. It's UNH 3, Sacred Heart 3. This is Wildcat football from Learfield.
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1: Wildcats hold the ball forever there. 14 plays, 63 yards, 6 minutes, 59 seconds, and it winds up being a 29-yard field goal for Lucas Glassburn, his second of the season, and we are tied at 3. And fans, don't forget, Bud Light's proud sponsor of UNH Athletics. Easy to drink, easy to enjoy, Bud Light. So some positives there, aside from the, again, feels like we're repeating ourselves because we are, aside from the penalty, Ben, which kind of stalled the drive there late. Some positives on that drive for UNH for sure.
0: Absolutely. Getting Joquez Smith going, getting Bentley going a little bit with some simple passes. Again, on a windy day like this, the easier you can make life for your quarterback, the better. And as you noted, being able to hold on to the football is certainly key for UNH on that drive, if only to make sure the defense doesn't get gassed out here early on.
1: Yeah, Bentley 4-for-7 for 29 yards on the drive. They ran for 39 yards to the Wildcats, and they'll kick it back to the Pioneers. And I'm going to, they don't put him in the pronunciation guide, so forgive me if I'm wrong here. Darius Chukwuemeka is back to receive. How do you not put that in the pronunciation guide? He's averaging 21.3 yards per return. It's a low squib kick. Just taking it at the 15 to the right side, 20 to the 30. Finally stacked up at about the 35. And again, they're kicking into the wind, so they're keeping it low. Almost a stinger there, like Pat Cullen would hit with his hybrid 3.
0: I don't know what any of that means.
1: It's a golf thing. Pat's a stick, by the way. He'll make you think he's no good, but he hits bombs off the tee. Pat the sandbagger, we call him. First and 10 for Sacred Heart from the 37. 44 seconds to go in the quarter, and then they will have the wind in their face. So they want to try and make hay, I think, in these last couple of plays of the first. Two wideouts to the near side. Left tight end motions out to the left as well. They're going to hand it off to Webb up the middle, breaks a tackle, but not the second. Gets across the 40 to the 41. It's going to be second down and about six. Isaiah Jones on the stop, the sophomore from Springfield, Mass. And Sacred Heart, they play in hurry up, but they're taking their time here. They don't need to run another play if they don't want to. Got a 3-second difference between the game clock and the play clock. Almost said shot clock. Second and six. They're going to hand it off to Webb again. Right side gets to the 45. Brought down there. And it'll be third down and two. When we come back, 15 minutes in the books. UNH and Sacred Heart tied up at three here in Fairfield. Back with the second quarter next. This is Wildcat Football from Learfield.
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1: 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When the Cats win, we all win on this side of the border. 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Just an exhibition, but UNH women's hockey mopped the floor with Maine this past week, huh, Ben?
0: That's a good sign for things to come for Hillary Witt and company.
1: If you don't like to see it, you love to see it.
0: When do we get a border battle based wing flavor? That's what I'm waiting on.
1: Oh, like some sort of musket sauce?
0: Right. Well, we get like a blueberry sauce for Maine because that's their thing, right?
1: Yeah.
0: Versus what would you say is UNH's thing?
1: Granite? Is there a granite sauce?
0: Yeah, I don't know that would taste great. No, that would not taste very good.
1: They'd have to do, because Maine has the same read on their radio broadcast, so they'd have to do some sort of
0: maple-based sauce, maybe,
1: yeah.
0: Figure that out.
1: Or really spicy and call it, like, the musket sauce.
0: There you go.
1: Because they battle for that. I guess it would be only for football, but we can figure something out for everything else. All right, start of the second quarter, tied at three. Again, wind gusting up to 40 to 45 miles per hour today, and it's steady at about 25 miles an hour. Sacred Heart will now be going into that win. They're going to have a third down and two from their own 45.
0: So far, just a couple straight-ahead runs with Webb on this drive. This is where you figure maybe they go back into that creativity on their playbook. Look for another one of those end-arounds, jet sweeps. So far, UNH has done a pretty good job stretching the edge, funneling the ball carriers back toward the middle of the field. That's, again, going to be paramount if Sacred Heart's going to continue to try to just hand off to these wide receivers or look for Pucci Snyder to carry it.
1: This is like an FBS-style break. There's still a minute to go in the TV timeout. What in the world is going on here? But anyway, team stayed in Stamford, Connecticut last night, about a half hour south of here, right down the road from WWE Titan Tower, which I walked past on my way home.
0: Is it still technically Titan Tower? I thought they had a new name for their whatever their complex is.
1: I think spiritually it is, but it's probably not called that. But forever in my heart it is. Got a
0: fond memories.
1: Oh, yeah. Quick train trip into the city to see my niece Lily last night, which was nice. Saw the Titan Tower on the way back. Third down and two for the Pioneers. Two tight ends on the left side. And it's going to be Webb, the handoff. He's got the first down to midfield. And he got back body drop, speaking of WWE. But he's got a first down to midfield. Looks like Jackson Stone might have been in on the tackle. No, that was Cohen Cook, 10-12, beg your pardon.
0: Got to really like what Webb's given them so far. We talk about Joquest Smith not being a guy who takes losses. Webb is very much in the same mold. Bigger back, solid, and he just always has that nose going forward.
1: Pistol set, two wideouts, hand off left side. This time it's the backup. Actually, one of the backup running backs. That is Kareem, no, I beg your pardon, Nicholas Yanchuk. Senior from North Attleboro, Mass. Went to Bishop Feehan. Got a gain of about 3, second down and 7. Ball at the 46 of UNH. Two wideouts to the far side left, one to the near side right. Yanchuk, the running back, once again on second down. Just underway, second quarter, tied at 3. They'll throw it quickly right side. It is complete, but going down immediately after making the catch was Dean Hangey. It's going to be third down and about 4, it looks like.
0: And you can see even on that short out route where the wind snatches that ball and makes it drop. Angie not able to catch it and turn up field, had to just drop to the turf.
1: Third down and 3 for the Pioneers. Two wideouts to the far side left, one to the near side right, in motion from right to left now. Yanchuk, the running back. Pucci Stender to throw. No, he's going to run the quarterback draw off the middle. Boy, did he get whacked by Trevor Berry. Quickly back up, but he's got a Pioneer first down.
0: And design QB draw there. Open up the middle of the field, even if there's a spy and Berry waiting. Snyder quick enough to be able to get across that first down marker.
1: Spot the ball at the UNH 37. First down and 10. Under 13 minutes to go. Second quarter, 3-3, Sacred Heart and UNH. Webb back in at running back for the Pioneers. And it'll be Snyder on the option read. Goes off the left side down to the 31. It's a gain of 7, second down and 3.
0: Good decision there by the junior to keep it. Nice hole opened up on the left side by the left tackle, Greg Celestin.
1: Snyder came in with 154 sack-adjusted rushing yards this season. And last year, I believe he had a bunch of rushing touchdowns, 5 or 6. I thought I wrote it down, and I didn't, but he's
0: six.
1: A threat to run. Second and 3. Tight end motions out to the left side, and they give it to Webb. He got stacked up and dropped at the 30. It's going to be 2 yards short, maybe 3 yards short. Third down coming up for the Pioneers.
0: Yeah, ran into the back of his left guard, Ben Mercado. Fared better than Mark Sanchez did back in the day, but still allowed Trevor Berry to come in and sweep him down.
1: Yeah, it was Justin Fevrier that won that battle against the offensive lineman that caused the pile up there. Big J's been doing a nice job this season as well. Third down and 3 for the Pioneers.
0: And UNH has been rotating in the tackles defensively on this drive. Fevrier and Campanelli now in the middle of that line.
1: 4 wideouts, 2x2. Webb the running back, and we have a timeout taken by Sacred Heart. Maybe didn't like the defensive look they got. Matt Gardner, the offensive coordinator. 18th season out of Randolph-Macon, the same college that Nate Davis, UNH men's basketball coach, went to. 32nd timeout. So what would you call here if you're Sacred Heart, Ben?
0: I mean, you've been getting positive yardage on the ground. I see no reason to change anything up, whether it's Webb up the middle or giving Snyder the decision on an option read. I think for the most part, Sacred Heart has been getting what they like out of the ground game. It hasn't been pretty. It hasn't been explosive by any means, but it's been steady and it's been positive. So I'd stick with it at this point. And especially, you know, going into the wind, you're on the positive side of the 40-yard line. You're likely in four down territory anyway.
1: Yeah, nothing today in this game is going to be pretty. It's just going to be about grinding it out in these wind conditions. Third down and 2 from the 30, or 3, I should say. Two wideouts to the far side left. It's going to be Webb off the left side, first down and more to the 25 of UNH, brought down by Jackson Stone. Webb's looking for a flag for getting thrown down there at the end, but he's not going to get one. It's first down Pioneers, however.
0: Just a good wrap up at the end by Cook, but again, too much room off that left side. Celestin again setting things up to allow Webb to bounce it out there, and more than enough what they needed on third down and short.
1: Nick Gentinella to the near side right. Gentinella, I should say. Beg your pardon. Dean Hangey to the far side left on first down. They'll hand it off to Webb again up the middle. Not a lot there. Might have got a couple. Second down coming up. Going to mark it at the UNH 20, 21, it looks like. I got more than I thought there.
6: Second down.
1: Gain of three. The sticks are right in front of the Sacred Heart bench, and I have a hard time finding them, all those players in front. That's on me. That's a skill issue. Empty backfield here on second down and seven. Snyder back to throw. Rolls right. Going to tuck it away and run now, and takes another big hit at the 20. So you had Isaiah Jones there. You also had, there's a flag down. A couple of UNH defenders in the area. Sean Hickey. Hands to the face, I think is what I heard on Rashard Purnell, which is a personal foul, and that's going to move it half the distance and a first down for Sacred Heart.
0: It's two 15-yard penalties. First one set up a field goal for Sacred Heart. This one, you know, again, a good defensive stop there. You would have had, what, third medium, third and six probably. Now first and 10, and again, the Pioneers in position to take the lead.
1: First and goal for the 10. Webb, the running back. There's a
0: rain again.
1: Yeah, tight end in the backfield as well. High snap and get it off to Webb up the middle. Squirts forward for four down to the six. Boy, he looked like he was stopped for no gain, but he just falls forward every single time. Trevor Berry on the tackle.
0: Well, he felt the contact, and then he just kind of did a trust fall, if you will, spinning in midair and falling backwards into the line. Gives him an extra 2 yards at the end of the play.
1: Don't often want to do a trust fall into the opponent's hands, but
0: well,
1: worked that time.
0: Hey, he had the ball wrapped tight, two hands on it. You know, both sides have been very good about keeping control of the ball.
1: Clock runs with 9:40 to go first half, tied at three. Second and goal for the six for Sacred Heart. Three wideouts to the far side left. This looks like a screen. It's the backup quarterback, Mikalski, in there. Takes the high snap, going to run it himself off the right side. Chased down from behind by Agakin. Touchdown saving tackle at about the three. It's going to be third down.
0: Yeah, this is where you'd want to use Michalski as a runner, right? 6'2", 200 pounds. He's a little bit bigger than Snyder. So if you're talking about sort of a goal line formation, he is someone who you'd want to kind of stick your nose in there. And so they have the three wide receivers out to the left side to just try to spread UNH out a little bit and give Michalski a little bit more room to try to find his way into the end zone.
1: Yeah, Pucci Snyder's over there as well. He'll come in motion. Michalski is the quarterback. Webb, the running back, on third and goal from the three. And it's going to be a read option. Michalski trying to push the pile. Is he in? No signal yet. He was close. Still no signal. He's either in or at the one.
0: One half.
1: They got Mark
0: fourth down.
6: Just short of the goal line.
1: Good push by the UNH defensive line. Chris Campanelli, who's played well among those, so Sacred Heart's going to go for it on fourth down and goal from the one-inch line.
0: Again, they've not been slowed. Or they've been slow, but they've not been stopped, so no reason not to go for it here.
1: Two tight ends, three wideouts to the left, Michalski in the empty backfield. On fourth and goal from the one. And they're going to go Michalski up the middle. Did he get it? No signal yet. There it is, touchdown Pioneers. By the skin of his teeth. To give Sacred Heart a 9-6 lead.
0: Well, Agakin got his hands on him, but Michalski too strong, and just again, that finish, able to turn his body and leverage the ball over the goal line. It's a good job by the backup quarterback. No nonsense offense again, Justin, right? Just three straight runs forward. You know, you scheme it up a little bit with a motion man and a fake handoff, but in the end, I think you knew it was just going to be Michalski trying to plow his way in.
1: Extra point is up and good. So with 8 minutes to go in the first half, Sacred Heart takes a 10-3 lead.
0: And not just the ability to get a touchdown to finish off the drive, which, by the way, penalty aided for the second time, but another clock-churning kind of drive from Sacred Heart, right? Not a lot of explosivity on it. 3 yards, 4 yards, 5 yards at a clip. A lot of good line play coming from the Pioneers early in this ball game.
1: They ran the ball 14 out of 15 plays on that drive. Timeout on the field. Back with more coming up next as UNH will get the football back. Sacred Heart 10, UNH 3. This is Wildcat football from Learfield.
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1: 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Fresh sliced, fresh grilled. It's a sub above at Jersey Mike's. Scoring drive for the Pioneers. 15 plays, 63 yards, 7:44 off the clock. And it ends up in a 1-yard touchdown run for John Michalski. The only one penalty on the drive for UNH, but it cost him. And it's a 10-3 lead for Sacred Heart.
0: Well, as you just pointed out, right? 15 plays to go 64 yards a play.
1: Yeah.
0: That's not, you know, explosive for an offense, but that's also not what you want out of your defense either, to be giving up that kind of yardage. And again, a 15-yard penalty just kind of breathes a little more life into that Sacred Heart group. And obviously being able to finish it off on fourth down will give them some momentum. This will be interesting here because now Sacred Heart kicking into the wind. Rickety should have an opportunity to run it.
1: And the ball fell off the tee, so he's going to have to wait a second. Yeah, 15 plays, 14 runs for 49 yards, one pass for 4 yards. Penalty ended up being 10 yards. It was a 15-yard flag, but half the distance, 10 yards. So the penalty was the second biggest yardage gainer of the drive, even beyond passing. So they will have a holder for the kickoff. And it's a low end-over-end kick. Fair catch called for by Caruso. No, he didn't call for a fair catch. He took it in and got to the 35. Then a flag came in. He might have taken a late hit on the sideline. We're so low, it's hard to see what happens on the sideline.
0: Well, he swung the arm up, so if he did call for a fair catch and then proceeds to run it.
1: That should be a penalty, yes.
0: That would be a penalty. I think that's part of the discussion here.
1: I've seen that happen and a penalty not be called.
0: It's tough because, you know, is it truly a fair catch signal?
1: No, it's a personal foul on Sacred Heart. Yeah, I know that's a flag, but I've never seen it called, which is odd. He did definitely get his hand up for a fair catch, right? I wasn't imagining that.
0: Well, it was. That's the thing. It was so quick. Is he signaling for the fair catch or is he just, you know, maneuvering his arms to
1: right.
0: be in position to catch the ball?
1: That's either his third or fourth kick return this season for Anthony Caruso on the short kicks. Puts the ball in midfield for UNH. First down and 10. 7:58 to go in the second quarter. Down 10-3. Three wideouts to the far side right. One on the near side left. Ryan Blagg on first down. Bentley quickly throws the screen to Kelly. And he is going to get back to the line of scrimmage. And that's it. You had Ty Carlson out there trying to block three guys at once. And those numbers don't add up.
0: Well, credit Kelly for being able to get a yard out of that play. Certainly not a favorable situation.
1: Second down and 9 from the Pioneer 49. Kelly in the left slot. Black split out wide to the left. Carlson to the far side right. Now Kelly in motion left to right on second down. It's Miles Thomason on the give. He's got a big hole to the 40. Stiff arms him in. Muddy Miles. Cash is in. Touchdown, Wildcats. 49-yard touchdown run.
0: Welcome to the game, Miles Thomason. He sits for 15 minutes. Got to imagine he is churning those legs on the bench, ready to go. The first moment he touches the football, he finds daylight. He finds pay dirt.
1: First touchdown run of the season for Miles Thomason. Longest run of the year for Money Miles. And Lucas Glassburn will attempt the extra point to tie it up. Boy, that was a gigantic hole in the middle of the defense. Miles had to break a tackle. He did. And the extra point is up and good. So UNH doesn't take much time to strike back, Ben. That's exactly what you want out of your offense, except for maybe give the defense a breather.
0: There you go. I mean, first explosive play on either side today. And, again, looking for good things out of that run game. A couple times with the draw, they've been able to set up a hole. We saw Smith have a good run earlier on a draw play. This time it's Thomason showing that explosivity and that great finishing ability with the speed to be able to run away from the defense.
1: And we will take a media timeout. And with that touchdown, that means another $100 from our friends at EnviroVantage to Northeast Passage. 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Timeout on the field. UNH is tied into 10 with Sacred Heart. 7:18 to go in the first half. This is Wildcat football from Learfield.
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1: Two plays, 50 yards, 40 seconds on the UNH scoring drive. Miles Thomason takes it in from 49 yards out. Really, the big play, other than the 49-yard touchdown run, the penalty, which put the ball in midfield on the kickoff. So penalties hurting both teams as far as giving good field position to their opponents on scoring drives.
0: And penalties will always come back to hurt you, it seems like, and so far it has today for both teams. But good to see Thomason finally kind of getting uncorked. You know, you wonder if seeing Smith out there for that first handful of drives, you know, may have gotten into him a little bit. Obviously, we're hoping for more out of Thomason the first few weeks. It's taking some time to kind of find his groove. I thought he had some good runs to start the game last week against Harvard. And then, obviously, UNH had to go away from the run game in the second half. So, being able to continue to have the opportunity to run the ball in this one, hopefully they're going to be able to find some things to get both backs in rhythm.
1: Andrew Hennigan doing the kickoff duties today for UNH, the Richard freshman from Hamden, Maine, a transfer from St. Anselm College. Ben and I both do games over at St. A's. We're traveling, not salesmen, but announcers, I guess, right? Have Mike will travel.
0: There you go.
1: With the wind at his back, Hennigan gets this high in the air, end over end, and it's going to go 6 yards deep in the end zone for a touchback. So UNH home next week, family weekend, as they'll battle the Elon Phoenix. Hope you can join us. If you're not there, join us on the radio. We'll be on the air at 12:30 for a 1 o'clock kickoff. Ben will be on the TV side. Pete Webster will join me in the radio booth. With any luck, UNH will be 1-1 in conference by the time that game rolls around. A lot of football left to play in this one, though. Go ahead.
0: We'll be side by side again.
1: That's
0: just
1: right.
0: With a glass partition between us.
1: Exactly. 7:18 to go in the first half. Sacred Heart getting the ball back here. We're tied at 10. And they're going into the wind. Three wideouts, two to the far side left, one to the near side right for Poochie Snyder. And Chuck Webb, the running back, he'll get it on first down for the 25. A gain of 4. Dragged down from behind by Rashad Purnell. But there is a flag down. More than one, actually.
0: Yeah, in the area of offensive holding.
1: Another hands to the face on the UNH defense. This time it's Mason Smith. So that's 15 yards. Oof. I don't know if that's a point of emphasis with this officiating crew, or if UNH is just not doing a good job keeping their hands down defensively, but...
0: Now Smith looking over at his bench, kind of shrugging, doesn't know what he did. There were a couple of those last week as well. I think Michael Wing had a couple of personal foul penalties. One of those was a hands to the face, so... Well, maybe a coaching point for these defensive linemen.
1: Marks it at the 45 of Sacred Heart. They'll give it to Chuck Webb on first down. breaks a tackle and gains three, it looks like. And we got some extracurriculars after the play.
0: Well, one of the few times it feels like UNH has been able to make contact with Webb at the line of scrimmage. A better job that time of getting to him in the backfield.
1: Give him a gain of two. They mark it at the 47. Second down and eight for the Pioneers.
0: It was Purnell who slowed that play up.
1: Wide outs to the left and right. Two to the far side left, one to the near side right. Tight end as a wing left side. It's going to be a quick throw right side. Complete. Oh, nice catch out there on the right side by Hanji. He's hit immediately and dropped at the UNH 47. Third down and two.
6: Brings up third and two.
1: Pioneers 4 of 7 on third down this afternoon.
0: And again, another third and short. For the most part, they've been working in third and medium or less.
1: Under 6 minutes to go, first half, tied at 10. Two wideouts tight to the formation to the near side right. Ball in the right hash mark. Tight end motions from left to right. It's Webb, right side, first down, and more. He is dragged down at the 30. Phillip Harris had to make the tackle. But a big gain out to the UNH 30, a first down for Sacred Heart.
0: Yeah, it feels like a lot of space for Webb so far has been towards the left side of the line. This time he finds a seam between right guard and right tackle. Cohen Cook just picks the wrong lane. Totally fans on Webb and allows him to get to the next level. And because UNH had about 10 in the box there, once he's through the hole, there's almost nobody left to stop him.
1: Two tight ends to the left. They'll give it to Webb once again, and he gets hit by Trevor Berry, and then Matthew Sopp comes to finish him off after a gain of about two. Second down and eight.
0: Another nice cutback, though, by Webb. Really like his vision in terms of being able to recognize what the line is doing in front of him and his ability to spot the hole or spot the escape route out the backside.
1: And interesting, they run the read option there with Pucci Snyder, and he goes into the hole almost as a lead blocker. It's not something you always see from a quarterback. In fact, hardly ever. Second down and eight from the 28. Snyder gives it to Webb. Left side again. He's across the 25, close to a first down. Going to be about 2 yards shy, but again, third and two. I feel like we've said that a lot for Sacred Heart this afternoon, Ben.
0: We have. It's been a lot of this type of offense from Sacred Heart, right? 4 or 5 yards. Set up manageable third down situations. And just continue to wear down that UNH front seven, front eight.
1: Fresh defensive lineman in there for the Cats on third down and two. Two wideouts to the left. Tight end motions from right to left for Sacred Heart. Hand off left side. It looked like a hold there, but across the 20 to the 15. That was, I believe,
0: Chukwuemeka
1: on the carry.
6: That's another Pio's first down.
1: First carry for him today. He's got a first down. Well, it looked like Trevor Berry is getting his jersey torn off.
0: Yeah, the UNH bench definitely not happy about it, but not going to get any relief with a flag.
1: Pioneers going into the win under 4 minutes to go. 3:35 on a running clock. Tied at 10. And a first and 10 for the UNH 15 for Sacred Heart. It's going to be Pucci Snyder on the read option. He gets dumped to the backfield. Ethan Agakin shot the gap and dropped him for a big loss back to the 19, second down.
0: Well, the Iowa transfer showing off and showing out. He has been putting up some good performances the last couple games. You know, he has been slotted in and gotten a few more opportunities with the Cameron Garner-Young injury. And even with Garner-Young back, Agakin showing that you can't keep him off the field.
1: Two wideouts to the near side right on second down and 14. Pistol set for Pucci Snyder. And he's going to hand it off. Big hole in the right side. For Chukwuemeka, he is going to see where they mark him down.
0: 12.
1: So third down and about seven coming up. They need the five for a first down.
0: Yeah, they were going to bring Webb back in here. This is interesting because you can run a play here on third down. You're going to actually wait all the way to the two-minute timeout, so that's probably what they would do.
1: They're down at seven. Webb switches to the right hip of Snyder.
0: Unless they're just motioning and somebody moved on the line.
1: That's going to be a false start on Sacred Heart.
0: That's a tough penalty to take, even though it's only 5 yards, because now you take yourself
1: maybe out of field goal range if you don't get anything
0: well,
1: here.
0: Certainly out of field goal range, but also, you know, out of you know, some more opportunities, because with third and seven, I think you know you're probably going to go for it on fourth down or kick the field goal. Now on third and 12, you almost have to, I think, try to throw it.
1: Yeah. Into the wind, and on this drive, I don't think they've thrown it once. Now, they have thrown it once for 6 yards.
0: Yeah, either that or try to get a run into space. And because of the penalty, the clock stopped too, so you're going to have to run this third down play before you get to the two-minute timeout.
1: And Sigurd Hart didn't look like they were ready to run a play. They were all coming to the sideline. They're going to have to burn a timeout because the play clock was down to 10, and they were just standing around. So a mistake there by the Pioneers. Clock doesn't restart after the offensive penalty. They were all expecting it to.
0: Yeah, I wonder what the game plan was there on third and seven, because the play clock and the game clock were synced up, basically. So Snyder could have let the play clock run down to the two-minute timeout, come back after the break, take third and seven, and then whatever your fourth down situation was, go from there. It looked like they were trying to sort of dress it up, run a guy in motion, maybe burn that time, and then just one of the offensive linemen got too antsy and jumped.
1: Pat Cullen's going to have a full scoreboard and stats coming up at the half. This was the earliest game. I think a few other CAA games have just kicked off in the 1 o'clock window. We were first out of the gates here at noon. They do have lights here at Sacred Heart, and they are on.
0: I mean, all things considered, I think we expected the weather to be even worse than it is.
1: Yeah.
0: For the most part, it's just been wind. Most of the rain came in the pregame.
1: Yes, but the wind has not stopped the entire game. It's affected the passing situation and the kicking situation. Sean Goldress is out talking to the officials about something. And did they take... Say, no, they did charge them with a timeout. I'm not sure what Coach Goldrich was upset about there, but...
0: Maybe thought there should have been another penalty for a delay of game if the play clock was all the way out.
1: All right, so here we go. Third and 12, four wideouts, three to the right, one to the far side left. Snyder back to throw, looks right. Now he's out of time, going to step up in the pocket. Escapes the tackle, but not the second. Brought down at about the 13. And that's going to get us... No, it'll be...
0: Timeout,
1: UNH timeout with 2:04 to go.
0: Sean Goldrich trying to save as much time as possible for his offense. So he's going to force Sacred Heart to make the fourth down decision before the two-minute timeout.
1: So 2:04 to go. If they attempt a field goal, it puts 3 seconds back on, 2:07. If they attempt a field goal, this would be 30-yard kick, but into the wind. Ball's right, not in the middle of the hashes, but more towards the left hash, but about even with the left goalpost.
0: Bocklet's season long is 35, so how do you feel about him? Into the wind, it's mostly straight, but it is swirling a little bit, so nothing is guaranteed. Looks like they are going to give Bocklet a chance to kick it.
1: At 3 of 4, he made a 23-yarder earlier in the game.
0: Now, the one thing working in his favor is the ball is pretty much even between the hash marks here, so it's pretty much straight on.
1: UNH does have a blocked field goal this season. It was Sean Webb that blocked it. Trevor Berry ran it back for a touchdown. That was against Stonehill.
0: UNH loading up off the right side of the offensive line.
1: At the hold of Jack Hayes to give Sacred Heart the lead. Kick is away, plenty of leg, and it is good. So with 2:03 to go in the first half, Sacred Heart takes a 13-10 lead on New Hampshire.
0: Well, Jackson Stone got through, and he almost got it.
1: Yeah.
0: I thought he was going to jump in front of that one for a second. Just missed at the end there.
1: Special teams coordinator Tom Manley's done a good job with that unit this season. One block punt last week. It was Josh Fillion that came through to block the kick. And the blocked field goal. I think they got an extra pointer. Came close to one against UAlbany. No, they didn't block one, but they came close. So UNH last 5-6 years, that's become one of their calling cards, is being able to block kicks. 2-3 years back, they had 10 in one season.
0: I mean, at this level, you know, sometimes special teams, not necessarily an afterthought, but sometimes it is taken for granted a little bit and is not as much of a focus for every program. Hmm. So if you make it a focus of your program, that's an aspect of the game that can win you a game, as we saw UNH do with Stonehill earlier this year.
1: 11 plays, 62 yards, 5:15 off the clock for Sacred Heart.
0: All their scoring drives have been at least 5 minutes.
1: They'll have to kick it into the wind with a holder. It's a bouncing kick. Caruso takes it across the 35 to the 40. Two hands on the football down to about the 43. So plenty of time for New Hampshire.
0: It was Ramshaw, actually.
1: Oh, was it? Okay. I was waiting. Yeah, it's usually 80 on that side. It was 85. So well, Ramshaw run back.
0: How about this for a good sign? It took me a moment to confirm the number because he's not wearing the knee brace today.
1: Oh, that is a good sign. Yeah,
0: it's just a sleeve on the right leg instead of the brace that he was wearing last week.
1: We like to see that, and we like to see what UNH does with the football. When we return, we've reached the two-minute warning. Sacred Heart 13, UNH 10. This is Wildcat football from Learfield.
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1: 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UNH with 1:59, two timeouts. The clock does stop on a first down. Under 2 minutes to go in the half.
0: And a short field because the weather was working in their favor. Sacred Heart kicking into the wind, had to kick it on the ground. So you basically have half a field to go.
1: They started their own 43. Four wideouts for the Cats, 2x2. Bentley's going to throw a quick hitter to Ja'Kari Kelly, who gets wrapped up and dropped for a loss. The screen has just not been there for UNH so far this afternoon.
0: No, good recognition by Latney, but again, if you're going to throw that screen pass, you got to have the numbers in your advantage, and they don't when they're one-on-two out there.
1: Same formation, back to throw Bentley. Looks right this time. It is incomplete off the hands of Ryan Ricchetti. And UNH quickly with a third down and 12 coming up.
0: Yeah, that's a dangerous one because when that gets through the receiver's hands, that's easy picking sometimes for a defender. Fortunate that that ball falls to the ground and not into the hands of a waiting linebacker.
1: Wind has somehow kicked up here. The ref spotted the ball, and the ball blew 2 yards down the field. They had to respot it. Third down and 12 for UNH. Back to throw Bentley with four wideouts. Looking, throws over the middle, incomplete, ball sailed on him, looking for Ryan Blagg. And the Wildcats take just 26 seconds to go three and out.
0: Now, once those first couple plays don't convert, obviously third and long, you're looking for something there. Not sure if Bentley would have been better served to run it. But
1: last two Wildcat drives have taken up just a minute and change.
0: Well, now it's up to the punter, Guy to back. You want to pin Sacred Heart deep. Obviously, they've had to use a lot of clock to move the ball, so they won't take any chances with a long field.
1: High spiraling kick. It's going to hit and go into the end zone for UNH. Guy to back's usually good about getting those high in the air and getting his coverage team down there, but there's no stopping that thing once it gets in the air today.
0: Yeah, I mean, obviously, you would have liked to pin them deep inside their own end, but even from the 20-yard line, I have to imagine Sacred Heart's just going to be happy taking the lead into the locker room here.
1: They've got one timeout remaining and 1:25 to go, but going into the wind. Let's go, Miles! UNH with two timeouts. They can't quite force Sacred Heart to punt it away unless the Pioneers throw an incomplete pass here. They will come out with four wideouts, two by two, from their own 20. Ball in the right hash, and Webb is the running back. On first and 10, 13 to 10, Pioneers up the middle. Webb, good gain to the 25, make it the 27. Maybe that'll change what Sacred Heart wants to do here. Second down and two coming up. They mark it at the 28. Clock runs with 105 to go. Pioneers not in a big hurry here. Crowd wants them to go. Second and two. Four wideouts, two by two. UNH four down linemen this time. And they'll hand it off to Webb. Sweep to the left side. Got the first down to the 30. And it'll stop the clock while they spot the football with 47 seconds to go in the half.
6: First down, Pioneers.
1: And now the clock will run. I don't think Sacred Heart's going to do anything here unless they pop a huge run.
0: Nope. And this is one thing I never understand. Why even risk putting the ball in play and risk a fumble if your goal is to just run the clock out? Just kneel on the football.
1: 30 seconds to go.
0: I mean, yeah, maybe you break a big run, but it's more likely that you fumble it.
1: And it's quarterback keeper off the read option. Pucci Snyder goes left side to the 37. 15 seconds to go. Will they run one more play? It doesn't look like it. No, they will take it to the halftime break. I just like saying Pucci Snyder. Itchy, Scratchy, and Pucci? Any Simpsons fans in the house? Well, that's going to do it for the first half. UNH, last two drives, 40 seconds for a touchdown, and then 26 seconds for a punt. They're doing a good job holding Sacred Heart to small gains, but they're just not getting off the field on defense.
0: Yeah, I mean, Sacred Heart is doing what they want in terms of the ground game. We talked about how the approach was going to be with the weather, right? You were going to have to grind it out. You were going to have to win the battle up front in the trenches. And so far, Sacred Heart's getting the better of that. There have been some moments for the defensive line for UNH, but for the most part, that Sacred Heart offensive line is getting push. Webb is getting positive yards, and Sacred Heart is doing a good job converting on the third downs that they need to convert. The third and shorts, fourth and shorts, we saw one of those go for a touchdown. So Pioneers very much getting what they want out of the game early. And it's just been trick-or-treat on the other side for the Wildcats offense. A couple good drives, one for a field goal, and then the big touchdown run by Thomason. But a couple stalled-out drives, three and outs, that you certainly did not want to see on a day like today.
1: All right, we are going to take a timeout. The halftime show will begin. Pat Cullen will take a spin around the CAA and all of college football, getting you updated on scores. He'll get you the lumber numbers. And a whole lot more coming up here at the half. Sacred Heart leads it 13-10 over UNH. 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

0: 15 attempts, while the leader for UNH is Miles Thomason. In terms of yardage, he's got 49 yards and a touchdown, but it was on one attempt. And in terms of receiving, Dean Hangey for Sacred Heart has three receptions for 13 yards, while Ja'Kari Kelly has three receptions for the Wildcats, which only added up to 2 whole yards. In terms of team stats, total yards, it's relatively close. 163 for Sacred Heart, 144 for the Wildcats. In terms of average yards per rush, the Wildcats have almost 10 yards per rush to Sacred Heart's 4 yards. In terms of completion percentage, the Wildcats are 50%, while Sacred Heart is at 80%. Yard average per completion, 4.5 yards per completion for UNH to Sacred Heart's 7.3. Total first downs, the Pioneers have 11 to UNH's 5. And in terms of overall efficiency, give me 1 second. Let's take a look at it. Red zone attempts, everyone is perfect. UNH 1 for 1. Sacred Heart 3 for 3 in the red zone. In terms of third downs, UNH is 1 for 5 on third down, while Sacred Heart is 6 for 10. And Sacred Heart is perfect, 2 for 2 in fourth down situations. And in terms of penalties, UNH has had 4 for 50 yards, while the Pioneers have had 3 for 25. And in time of possession, Sacred Heart has had the ball for 20 minutes and 23 seconds, while the Wildcats have only had the ball for 9 minutes and 37 seconds. 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That is your look around the stats. We're going to step aside, and when we come back, we'll take a look around the scoreboard of the CAA and the rest of the college football landscape as the halftime show moseys along. 13-10 Sacred Heart at the half. This is Wildcat Football from Learfield.
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0: Welcome back to the halftime show as the UNH Wildcats trail Sacred Heart 13-10 at the half. Hey! Hey, Wildcat fans, let's take a look at the action around the CAA with today's out-of-town scores presented by Subcom. Starting within the conference, we have a couple games going on right

0: 5 minutes left in the first quarter. Dartmouth and Monmouth are knotted up at 7. Same goes for Stony Brook and Fordham. They are tied at 7 with about 4 minutes left in the first quarter. All the other games are kicking off later. Maine is on the road against Elon at 2. Princeton is hosting Albany at 3. Rhode Island, they are on the road against North Carolina A&T at 4. And Campbell and Hampton kick off at 6, along with Towson, 0-4 on the year, on the road against Delaware State. The Wildcats are back home next Saturday for homecoming and Hall of Fame weekend, brought to you by Red Bull as they take on Elon. Coverage for that game will begin at 12:30 with kickoff at 1 right here on the Wildcat Sports Network. Taking a look around some other scores in FCS. Pitt is got a close one against Bucknell. They are up 28-0. Marist, they are leading 28-7 over Presbyterian, getting close to halftime. Duquesne looks like they might get their first win of the year. They are about to go into halftime up on Rio Grande, 34-0. Columbia and Georgetown are knotted up at 7 with 6:57 left in the second. Holy Cross, they are up on the road against Lafayette, 12:38 left in the second quarter, and they are up 22-10. Yale and Cornell are battling it out, and Cornell has a 7-0 lead with 7 minutes left in the first. North Dakota and Indiana State, they are knotted up at 7 in the first quarter. No score between Lehigh and Penn. And Drake is up on Davidson on the road, 14-7. Now let's take a look around the top 25. The early game so far, number 1 Texas, number 14 Tennessee, and the Longhorns are up 10-3 with about 8 minutes left in the second quarter. Number 7 Ohio State, they are up on Illinois at home, 21-7. Same score applies for number 11 Texas Tech. They are up on Sam Houston with 3 minutes left in the first half. And number 16, Louisville, they are trailing unranked Wake Forest 17-14 at home. That's it for our look around the scoreboard. That is brought to you by Subcom. Subcom, connecting the world from right here in New Hampshire. That is it for your look around the CAA and the rest of the college football landscape. When we come back, we're going to take a closer look at the campus of UNH and see what else is doing in Wildcat country. 1310 Sacred Heart. 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

0: 14-10, Sacred Heart leads over the Wildcats at the half. Welcome back to the Halftime Show. And now let's take a look at what's happening around the campus of UNH and see what all the other sports teams are doing. And believe it or not, it's hockey season already, especially for the women's hockey team. They had a game last night against St. Thomas in St. Paul, Minnesota, where unfortunately they ended up losing by a score of 7-2. But they have another chance to turn it around later on today at 2 o'clock. They will be taking on St. Thomas again in St. Paul, Minnesota. Also happening today, the men's soccer team, they are traveling to Albany for a big tilt against the Great Danes. And kickoff for that will be at 6 o'clock. And looking forward to tomorrow's games, the field hockey team, they will be hosting Holy Cross at 12. The women's volleyball team, they are going to be hosting Binghamton at the Lundholm Gymnasium. And women's soccer, they are on the road in Baltimore to take on UMBC. Now taking a look at what else is happening around campus during the week. On Tuesday, the men's soccer team, they are going to be hosting the Big Green of Dartmouth at the Dungeon with kickoff at 6 p.m. On Wednesday, the 30th, the women's volleyball team will be in Lundholm for a match against Stonehill. On Thursday, October 1st, women's soccer, they are back in the Dungeon, and they will be hosting Bryant with kickoff at 6. And on Friday, it is a full slate of all kinds of hockey for Wildcat Country. The women's hockey team, they will be heading to East Meadow, New York for a tilt against LIU. The field hockey team is going to be hosting Vermont at 3 p.m. And the season will officially begin for the men's hockey team. They will be heading down to M&T Bank Arena in Hamden, Connecticut to start their season against Quinnipiac. Coverage for that game will start at 6:30 with puck drop at 7 right here on the Wildcat Sports Network. And I'm going to assume there is going to be some sort of combination of either Mike Murphy, Pete Webster, Nate Bridges, maybe even Rob Daly. Who knows? You're just going to have to tune in on Friday to see for yourself. That is it for your look around Wildcat Country. 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That is it for the Halftime Show. We're going to step aside. And when we come back, Justin and Ben are going to break down what the Wildcats need to do in the second half to come away with a win against the Pioneers. 13-10, Sacred Heart at the half. We're going to tee it up and kick it off for the second half coming up next. This is Wildcat Football from Learfield.
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5: UNH Wildcats football, brought to you by Bud Light. Easy to drink, easy to enjoy. The second half kickoff is just moments away. Once again, here's Justin McIsaac.
6: And alongside Ben Altucher, I'm Justin McIsaac. Pat Cullen on the ones and twos back in Manchester. Second half about ready to kick off. Quickly here, Ben, keys to a Wildcat victory in the second half.
7: Got to cut out the penalties. Penalties have aided just about every single Sacred Heart scoring drive, and you got to find a way to get some penetration in the backfield. Offensive line for Sacred Hearts did an excellent job in that first half, getting push, getting opportunities for Chuck Webb or Poochie Snyder or whoever's carrying the football for the Pioneers to be able to get some space and at least churn out positive yards on pretty much every play.
6: Wildcats will go into the wind to start the third quarter. That means they'll have it at their back in the fourth quarter, but they will kick it away here to start the second half. It's a pooch kick rolling down to about the 28, taking it there to the 35, across the 35 to the 37 goes the up man. That is number 32, Jack Luth, the sophomore linebacker from Sellersville, Pennsylvania. And it'll be first and 10 Pioneers with good field position and the wind at their back. 3-0 lead for Sacred Heart. To your point, Ben, three real drives. They had the drive at the end of the half where they were running out the clock, but just three real drives for Sacred Heart. They scored on every one of them, and they were all penalty aided.
7: And all of them took at least 5.5 minutes or more, which is the other thing. You know, significant time of possession edge in favor of Sacred Heart in that first half. And as you noted, they're one of the best in the country in that stat. That's what they do. They hold on to the football, and they kind of grind you down. They're playing their style of game right now.
6: Pistol set for Snyder. He hands it off to Webb up the middle. Not a ton there. Looks like they've given the 41. It'll be second down and 7 coming up. 134 yards on the ground for Sacred Heart in the first half. You heard Pat talk about the stats. 79 for Webb prior to that carry. Now make it 82. Second down and 7. Two wideouts to the far side right, one to the near side left. Webb in the backfield with Poochie Snyder on second down. Snyder's going to throw quickly right side. It's complete. And that's close to a first down on the curl right at the sticks. For Jason Palmieri, first down to Pioneers. Just the sixth time Snyder's thrown today.
7: And everything's been, you know, an out route, a comeback route, very short to the line of scrimmage. I don't think he's had to throw the ball more than 8 to 10 yards in the air.
6: 5 of 6 on the day, first down and 10 from their own 48 for Sacred Heart. It's going to be Webb, left side, trying to stretch it out, and he gets whacked. Ooh, Jackson Stone laid the lumber. Senior captain for the Wildcats making the stop.
7: First negative run of the day for Sacred Heart, and a big part of it was Mason Smith, the redshirt freshman, getting penetration up the middle. Looked like he got spun around and held. Probably could have been a flag on the play, but UNH will certainly take the lost yardage.
6: Second down and 11. Back at the 47 of Sacred Heart. Three wideouts, two to the left, one to the right. Tight ends lined up on the left side. Webb the running back once again. It'll be a throw on the left side. It's complete to the tight end at midfield. And, whoa, he got stacked up and dropped by Trevor Barry. Jimmy Casey was looking up at the clouds after that.
7: I don't know if Barry was also a wrestler in high school, but that was a picture-perfect two-leg takedown.
6: Yeah. Shot in for the double leg and split his man down across the 50 to the 49. Third down and 7 coming up.
7: No Barry on the field on this third down.
6: Pioneers 6 of 10 on third down today.
7: Extra defensive back out for the Wildcats.
6: Here, the linebackers are Jones and Matthew Sopp on third down. Snyder back to throw. Has time. Fires deep down the right side. It's going to be incomplete. Looked like that ball should have been caught. That was Ben Evey.
7: You say should have. I don't know that I'd quite go that far. You could see this is the first time Snyder's kind of pushed the ball down the field at all. And he hung it, tried to give Evey some time to run under it. But you could see as soon as that ball gets up in the air, the wind starts playing around with it. That thing was wobbling more than a Tim Wakefield knuckler.
6: Yeah, he might have got it in his head. Call him Espeon for that one. So into punt is Jack O'Sullivan. Miles Thomason stands at his 10 with the wind at his back. High, high spiraling kick. It's going to hit in the end zone 5 yards deep for a touchback.
7: How about a 6'4" punter? Seen some big punters this year. Chanette from Stonehill was 6'2", I think.
6: Yep.
7: And you got O'Sullivan, 6'4". I mean, he's got the profile of a linebacker.
6: Hey, you get the big old lever there, right?
7: Right.
6: He's only averaging 37 and a third yards per kick, but that one was boomed in the end zone, wind aided. And really, for the first time today, the Wildcats hold. And those third down stops are brought to you by the GOAT. Seems like I can scroll up and tell you that the GOAT is the place for all your sports action. So shout out to the GOAT, because that was the first third down stop for UNH today. Handoff up the middle on first and 10 from the 20, and that's going to be a gain of 4 for Miles Thomason. It's going to be second down. UNH could use to give their defense a rest here. I mean, they got the halftime break, but they've been on the field forever this afternoon.
7: Well, that big defensive stop all started with the negative run on the first play of the set of downs for Sacred Heart.
6: Second down and 7 from the 23. Ramshaw motions from left to right. And it'll be Thomason once again off the right side. Gets to the 25, maybe the 24. That's going to be it. It's going to be third down and 6.
7: And nice contain by Curtis Whiting, crashing in from that weak side linebacker spot.
6: So passing situation in the win here. Third down and 6 for UNH.
7: Fillion isolated near side. Maybe you just try to win a one-on-one battle with him there.
6: Empty backfield. Now everybody shifts. Fillion tight to the formation on the left. Thomason back into the backfield. Perez to the far side left, also tight. On third down, Bentley to throw into the wind, and Danson slipped coming out of the break. Throw is behind him anyway. It's going to be fourth down.
7: Now, right idea, just trying for a quick turnaround route. Basically, go to the sticks, turn around, I'll put it in your numbers, and passes off the mark, and obviously the slip from Danson doesn't help anything.
6: So UNH goes 3 and out, and now Guidebeck's going to punt it into the wind. UNH just kind of maybe has to survive till the fourth quarter when they got the wind at their back, as Palmieri stands at his own 38 awaiting the kick from Matt Guidebeck. Snap took forever to get there. It's a low dribbling kick that's going to go over the 50, still rolling to the 42. It starts to take a right turn, so Fillion downs it there, and that's where the Pioneers will take over.
7: Again, low trajectory punt. That's about the best you could do going into the win there if you're Guidebeck. Again, if you could try to get an end-over-end bounce, that might serve you a little bit better. The other thing you can do in that situation is try to hit somebody. You know, if you hit one of the blockers running back downfield with their head turned,
6: yep.
7: You know, sometimes those broken plays, those low-trajectory kicks can lead to that type of situation. And if you can catch somebody unawares, you can get a big play on special teams.
6: Time out of the field, 11:04 to go in the third quarter. Sacred Heart 13, UNH 10. This is Wildcat football from Learfield.
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6: Team 10 Sacred Heart here, third quarter. To finish the thought, because I didn't have the read up, because usually this happens like in the first drive or two. That third down stop for UNH, their first of the game, was brought to you by the Goat, where good food, cold drinks, and great times are always on the menu. The next time the Wildcat defense forces a stop on third down, celebrate with the Goat, New Hampshire's spot for game day energy, great food, and even better company. UNH then went 3 and out. We don't celebrate when Sacred Heart does that, so there you go. But they get good field position about where they started from on the last drive, Ben.
7: Now, once again, up to the defense to try to make a play. Still waiting for maybe the big swing play in the game. So far, the most explosive thing we've seen was the Thomason run. Both teams have played it fairly conservative. No turnovers yet, and certainly waiting to see if that will be an impact.
6: Two in the backfield for Poochie Snyder. Brendan Arity, the backup tight end, along with the running back who takes it left side, breaks a tackle across midfield to the 40, pushed out of bounds by Jackson Stone, Darius Chukwuemeka. And that's the big gain. That's one of the biggest play of the day for Sacred Heart, I believe. First down inside UA territory to the 33.
7: Yeah, the true freshman represents a little bit of a different type of back. He's a little bit more shifty, a little bit more speedy than his counterpart, Webb. I'm looking down at the Sacred Heart bench. Webb was talking with one of the athletic trainers, so might have something going on. So Chukwuemeka might be asked to do a little bit more here.
6: Snyder to throw, left side. It is complete, sliding down at the 12. Was Dean Hanji. He tried to get up and run, but it's college, bro. You're down when you're down. But first down for Sacred Heart. To your point, Webb was riding the bike earlier. Not sure if he was just trying to stay loose or if something was bugging him earlier on in the game.
7: Well, I'll have to keep an eye on it. But either way, even with Webb out of the game, two best offensive plays on back-to-back shots for Sacred Heart.
6: First down and 10 from the 12. They hand it off Chukwuemeka left side. And he's going to be dragged down eventually inside the 10 to the 8. Sean Webb in on the stop, as well as Chris Campanelli.
7: Well, now you're relying on the goal line defense here for UNH to come up with another big stop and try to force Sacred Heart into another field goal. Pioneers can get the first down without needing the touchdown.
6: And yeah, with the win today, you can't go behind by two scores, because that's going to be a tough row to hoe here. Second down for Sacred Heart and 5 from the Wildcat 8-yard line. It's going to be a handoff. Chukwuemeka up the middle to the 5, to the 4. It's close to a first down. He's about a yard short, and now flags come in everywhere. Somebody popped somebody after the whistle, and I'm not sure who it was, but
7: they think it's on a UNH player, the Sacred Heart. That would be a fresh set of downs inside the 5.
6: It's going to be on Philip Harris. So it'll move it half the distance to the goal, and an automatic first down for the Pioneers down to the 2.
7: I mean, this is just beating the same old drum that we've been talking about all game long for UNH, Justin. It's, you know, bad penalties at bad times, and yardage-wise, yeah, it may not kill them, but it's first down and goal now.
6: One went out tight to the near side left. The rain has picked up once again. Chukwuemeka, the running back, and he's going to know it's going to be a read option. The quarterback's going to waltz in. Poochie Snyder scores the Sacred Heart touchdown.
7: Well, you were just waiting. Snyder has not pulled that option in much of the game. He is elected to hand off and let his backs do the work. So a perfect time to do it. You stack everybody up in the middle. Hold that ball in the breadbasket of Chukwuemeka for a little while, and then just yank it back, and it's an easy jog for Snyder around the corner and into the end zone.
6: Ryan Bachlett in to attempt the extra point to give Sacred Heart a 10-point lead here with 9:07 to go in the third quarter. It's up and it's good. And the Wildcats have fallen behind the Pioneers 20-10.
7: Well, missed opportunity for UNH. You get the defensive stop, you come out, you short circuit on another offensive drive. Hand Sacred Heart the football right back, and what do? All of a sudden, they start to find their rhythm offensively with a big run by Chukwuemeka and then a terrific pass from Snyder to set up the red zone situation. And once again, you know, the penalty maybe not exclusively setting up Sacred Heart there, but I think you would have had at least a better chance to hold Sacred Heart to a field goal without the unsportsmanlike conduct penalty on Harris.
6: Yeah, penalties for UNH, it's been an issue all season, and it's really come back to bite them today. And this is gut check time for UNH. They are down 10. And if they can't stage a comeback here, they'll drop to 0-2 in conference and 1-4 overall. They're going to find out something about themselves here over the next quarter and a half.
7: You're going to just need somebody to step up and make a play on offense. Thomason really is the only one who's kind of giving you anything today. Nothing in the passing game, which, look, maybe that's a little bit expected, but, you know, Sacred Heart hasn't thrown the ball much either, but when they've thrown it, they've completed passes. So, you know, passing game can give you something if you're dialing up the right play call, if you're in sync with your receivers. So far, Sacred Heart's gotten something out of their passing game, even though it hasn't been a fixture of their offense today.
6: Kick went through for a touchback, so UNH gets it first and 10 at their own 25, going into the win here in the third quarter. Yeah, to your point, Pucci Snyder, 7 of 9, 61 yards. Not a giant day throwing the football, but it's been effective for the Pioneers. Pistol set for Bentley. It's Joquest Smith at running back. He gets it and goes nowhere. It gets dropped for a loss of 2. They give him forward progress for a loss of 2.
7: You can see that whole left side of the line just getting knocked into the backfield. Now, that's supposed to be the strength of that front group with Riley and now shifting Miles over there.
6: And they've got an extra tight end over there as well. Second down and 12 for UNH. Shifting defensively is the line for Sacred Heart. Philly into the near side right. High snap. Play action fake. They dump it off to Ramshaw, who gets to the 30, maybe the 31. It's going to be third down and about 4 coming up.
7: I've done that a couple times, but look, it's a simple pass. Complete the pass. Gain some yards.
6: It's a long handoff of those, right?
7: And essentially now you're at least now in a third manageable. You have some more options as opposed to trying to force Bentley to throw the ball into the wind 10 yards down the field.
6: Perez split out wide to the left. Ricchetti in the left slot. Philly into the near side right. Pistol set on third down and 4.
7: Watch the blitz coming up from the safety.
6: Bentley checks the player, maybe the protection here. Under 8 minutes to go, UNH down 10 here in the third quarter. Smith on the handoff. First down across the 35. Spins forward across the 40 to the 42.
7: Just a little bit of a delay handoff there. You give Smith a moment to see where the rushers are coming from as Sacred Heart send a couple extra bodies. And they find the little crease to give him room to finish off that run.
6: Two tight ends on the right, Ramshaw and Danson. Philly into the near side right now. The tight ends will shift left. Logan Perez split out wide to the left on first and 10 from their own 42. Now Danson comes back to the right side of the formation. Hand off to Smith up the middle. Pushes forward to about the 44. A gain of 3, it looks like. Gain of 2, make it. Second down and 8. Under 7 minutes to go in the third quarter. The wind has not stopped all afternoon. It seems to have shifted to be behind or at the back of UNH. Now it's swirling around.
7: Yeah, the rain's starting to become a factor now for the first real time today.
6: It's driving into the face of the UNH offense. Two wideouts, two tight ends on second down. Smith up the middle, big hole across midfield to the 30, to the 20. He's going to be dragged down inside the 10, down to the 6-yard line as it becomes a monsoon out there here in Fairfield. A huge run for Joquez Smith.
7: Well, Hurricane Joquez now striking in Fairfield. What I love is he got to the next level. He had a simple little shoulder shimmy that just froze the safety for a moment, probably bought himself an extra 20 yards with that move.
6: Mark it at the 7, first and goal for the Cats. Two tight ends on the left side. Fillion split out wide to the right beyond the numbers. It's going to be Smith up the middle across the five to about the four.
7: And now with the rain, you really want to make sure you're taking care of the football.
6: I mean, it has shown up in buckets all of a sudden. Everybody running for ponchos. Some fans running for cover. Second down and goal from the four for UNH. Actually marked it at the five. Smith, the running back. Danson, the tight end, motions over to the right. And now Ramshaw will join him. Play clock at 15. Now Danson goes back to the left on second down and goal. Smith, sweep to the right side. Oh, he got stuck in the backfield. Ball came out, and Sacred Heart has it. And he's going to be down back inside the five. Don't know if Smith's knee was down or not.
7: Side judge had him down.
6: Can't hear the ref's mic, but
7: I don't understand that at all. One official, the side judge from the near side, comes in, is signaling that Smith is down, and then all of a sudden the head official comes in and says it's first down Sacred Heart. This makes no sense. These officials have to huddle before making any sort of announcement.
6: And that is what Sean Goldrich is saying. He wants the referee to come over and explain this to him.
7: At the very least, you have to review this.
6: And they are going to review it, it looks like. Talking to Sean Goldrich midweek, he was not happy with the officials during the Harvard game last week. There was a number of calls that went against UNH in rapid succession, one of them being a Brooks Bentley interception in the end zone, which you had the monitor. You said, look for all the world, like it was incomplete.
7: Yeah.
6: But they never looked at it.
7: As the safety who intercepted the ball as he went down, looked like the ball made contact with the ground in the end zone. Again, you know, going back to last week and rehashing what could have been, you know, that's all part of the learning process, right, for Sean Goldrich in terms of, you know, how the review situation is handled. And unfortunately, it's a situation sometimes where it's on a site-to-site basis, right?
6: Yeah.
7: You know,
6: it depends on what cameras you have,
7: exactly,
6: too.
7: You're subject to sort of whatever the camera situation is at each individual stadium.
6: And it's not like the SEC where there's 48 cameras capturing everything. There's usually about five or six cameras at FCS games.
7: But I just talked about it, right? Such a crucial opportunity for UNH to try to get right back in this ball game off of a huge Joquest Smith run. The last thing you could do is turn the football over. So this is massive, and especially when you have a situation where you have two officials making different calls.
6: Yes.
7: It's baffling to me how these officials, you know, these crews work together all season long. You have to be able to make sure you're communicating before you're deciding on what the official call on the field is. Obviously, you know, you have some level of review to help you out, but you know that the call on the field is always going to be instrumental because that is your basis. That is your sort of baseline for what you're looking at on review, because all of a sudden, what if there's not a good camera angle to clearly determine one way or another whether it was a fumble or not? It reverts to the call on the field, but the call on the field was disputed because two officials made different calls.
6: Ben is fired up.
7: It drives me nuts when communication is lacking. And it's not, you know, I don't want to berate necessarily officials, you know, communication at all levels.
6: UNH offense is coming back on the field, it looks like. Or at least they expect to.
7: Well, the Sacred Heart defense is coming back out, so it feels like they got the message. Third down.
6: Third down and goal from the five. Okay, so they got it right eventually. And as I said, there were just sheets of rain slashing down on the field and all these players. So it's made it even tougher. The wind was bad enough. Now you get the sheets of rain.
7: And now it's probably four down territory. Yeah. I don't know that you'd want to risk kicking in this.
6: Third down and goal for the five. Bentley in the shotgun. Two wideouts to the far side left. It's Smith. And no penetration for the offensive line. He goes down for no gain. Fourth and goal.
7: I'd run the same thing and let Bentley keep it. Exactly how we saw Sacred Heart score.
6: Well, they're going to attempt a field goal.
7: That's
6: into the wind and into the rain.
7: A little bit risky.
6: It's going.
7: I mean, I know you're close, but again, you're relying on the operation to be sound here. Remember, the last field goal snap was a little high.
6: It's going to be a 23-yard attempt. Ball's in the middle of the hashes. But nothing easy about this one. To draw within seven. Good snap. Kick is away. And it is good. So UNH comes away with some points, but boy, you really want seven there.
7: Absolutely, especially when you get set up first and goal at the five, then you don't move the football.
6: Yeah.
7: I mean, no push from the offensive line, as you said. Good goal line stand by the Sacred Heart defense. Credit that middle of the defensive line for giving them a big push.
6: Time out of the field, 4:25 to go, third quarter. UNH within seven. It's 20-13 Sacred Heart. This is Wildcat football from Learfield.
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6: .425 to go in the third quarter. 9 plays, 70 yards, 4:42 off the clock on the UNH field goal, 23-yard field goal. The big play was the 49-yard run from Joquez Smith. He's got 15 carries for 100 yards, but UNH stymied once they got to the 5. I wonder if part of that had to do with how much rain was slashing at them. Hard to operate there. By the way, the rain has now gone away.
7: What's the old saying about New England weather? Wait 10 minutes, yeah. You'll get something different?
6: I don't really consider Connecticut to be New England. I guess technically it is, but spiritually, no. Right.
7: Well, and especially this part of Connecticut,
6: yeah,
7: where you're, what, 20 minutes from New York?
6: Exactly.
7: This is, Connecticut can be divided in half, you know, top half New England, bottom half New York.
6: Yeah. Connecticut's just a place you go through to get somewhere better, whether you're going north or south.
7: But there's always construction.
6: Always. UNH is hoping to go north with a win here. They're down 7 with 4:25 to go in the third quarter. No offense to all our Connecticut fans out there. I don't think, does anybody listen to Connecticut? Pat, research that immediately. Justin McIsaac, Ben Alcher, Pat Cullen on the ones and twos today. And here's another low squib kick that's still loose at the 25. It's finally picked up by Sacred Heart. And across the 30 to about the 32. As they unpile, who came up with the football that time? You don't often see a 48 running back at kick. That is either Tom Lidgey or Ryan Lucas.
7: Probably Lidgey.
6: Yeah, the running back out of Walcott, Connecticut.
7: Don't usually see the long snapper get a chance.
6: I was going to say, yeah, no. They make tackles off of punts, but they don't usually form the blocking wedge.
7: Well, here you go. The offense getting something productive. Not what they wanted, certainly in a field goal as opposed to a touchdown, but again, now on the defense to try to get a stop.
6: First and 10 at Sacred Heart. Chukwueze will take it off the right side. He'll get to the 38-39.
7: And now you have to make the adjustment defensively, right, with Webb out of the game. Doesn't seem like he's returning anytime soon, so it's probably going to be Chukwueze going forward. You have to account for his speed, his slashing ability.
6: And there's an injured Wildcat. Mason Smith is slow to get up. Hasn't been a turnover yet in this game, which is amazing considering the conditions.
7: Right, nearly had one on the last drive. But again, for the most part, it has been dry. Obviously, it's a little bit different now. I mean, the rain has slowed, but now you're dealing with a slick football.
6: Yeah.
7: So, you know, if you're a defensive lineman going in there, you're wrapping and you're trying to punch it out. You mentioned this is a Sacred Heart team that, for the most part, is taking care of the football.
6: Faith Poirier and the training staff are out to check on Mason Smith.
7: And obviously when Snyder's put the ball in the air today, for the most part, he has not put it up for grabs at all. Damn. So I don't think you can rely on any sort of interception. You know, maybe you get one that breaks through somebody's hands, but that would be luck more than anything else.
6: Smith's going to have to go off the field with some assistance here, not put any weight on that right foot. UNH has kind of been snake-bitten with injuries on the defensive side of the football. Darren Burton not expected back for a few weeks. Cameron Garner-Young going back and forth with injuries.
7: Yeah, just going to tighten the rotation a little bit. You also are missing Elijah Tarleton, a grad student on the end, who comes over from Towson. Only played one game early in the year.
6: I haven't seen a lot of Micah Wing today. I don't know if that's by design or had not heard anything about him being injured.
7: Well, he had a couple costly penalties last week against Harvard, so you wonder if he just maybe finds himself on the outside of the rotation.
6: Second down and four after the six-yard gain for their own 38 for Sacred Heart.
7: Sean Hickey back in, the redshirt freshman, lined up at right end.
6: They're going to hand it off to Chukwuka, right side. Lost the ball. It's picked up by UNH. Fumble is recovered by Cohen Cook, and the Wildcats have it in Pioneer territory.
7: We were just talking about it. Turnovers. Waiting to see if it would be an impact in this game. This time, no question, that ball definitely on the turf before Chukwuka was down. And Cohen Cook, quick to scoop it up.
6: He tried to get up and run, but just lost his footing and went down. But inside Sacred Heart territory at the 48.
7: Huge, huge play in this ball game for momentum. And now, all of a sudden, Wildcats got a couple good runs on their last drive. Can they find some more here? Whether it's Smith or Thomason, going to be Thomason at least to start the drive.
6: Logan Perez to the far side left. Josh Fillion near side right. Drew Danson in the right slot on first and 10 from the Pioneer 48. Danson now shifts to the right side of the line. Miles Thomason on first down puts his head down and gets one to the 47. It's just so hard to throw the football into this wind, which has been nonstop. Defense kind of knows what's coming, but you got to get a little creative in the running game.
7: It is hard to throw the ball into the wind, but I tell you what, Justin, if you were to take a downfield shot, throwing into the wind is your best option because you just chuck it as far as you can and trust that the wind is going to bring it back.
6: Same formation, Danson on the left side this time. It's Thomason on second down and nine. He gets to the 45, and that's about it. It's going to be third down and seven coming up for UNH.
7: Jeremiah Lewis coming up out of the secondary to help clean that one up. The Cornell grad student.
10: Third down, seven to go.
6: Cats just 2 of 8 on third down today.
7: Yeah, these third and longs have not been favorable.
6: Came in at just 35% of the season converting third downs. Fillion to the near side right. Far side left is Perez. Two tight ends for UNH on third down. Thomason, sweep to the left. He's going to get back to the 45. A late hit on the UNH sideline, and no flag comes out. Boy, he was well into the red on the sideline there. Nothing doing, though. It's going to be fourth down for the Cats.
7: You can see everybody on the UNH bench holding their hands out, pleading for a flag.
6: Oh, wasn't even close. But it's going to be fourth down, and the punting unit is coming out for New Hampshire.
7: Opportunity at least to try to pin Sacred Heart back.
6: 2:07 in the clock running in the third quarter.
7: Again, the name of the UNH offense has just been maddening inconsistency. It's more of the same that we've seen all season.
6: High end-over-end tumbling muffin hits at just the 30 and rolls inside to about the 28. So not a lot of net on the punt.
7: I wonder if that was a miss hit by Guideback. When he's been kicking in that direction, he's been keeping it low. This time, I don't know if he intended to or not, but he ended up putting more air under the ball. It ends up costing him in the net yardage.
6: So UNH can't do anything with a turnover, and Sacred Heart gets it back with 1:50 to go in the third, leading 20-13. Well, you just got one turnover. Go get another, right?
7: Well, if it was easy, everyone would do it.
6: Pucci Snyder in the shotgun. Two wideouts to the near side left for Sacred Heart.
7: Webb is back in.
6: And he'll get the handoff on first down. Tries the right side. Not a lot of running room. Gets spilled down close to the 30. It's going to be a gain of about one. Second down and nine.
7: I mean, obviously, you know, you want the ball in someone with sure hands, which is Webb right now. But you also wonder what his health situation is, if he's dealing with something. Because if he is, it may slow his progress. You got another UNH defender shaking up.
6: Caden True, the sophomore from Saco, Maine, slow to get up. And once again, the training staff is out there. By the way, shout out to John Dana, who retired, air quotes, from UNH several years ago, but still shows up at just about every football game to help out. And if you were ever going to say, no, I'm retired, today's the day to not be on the sideline. But he's out there in full rain gear, and he's helping out. So I've never seen someone so busy when retired, aside from Coach Mack, who works that landscaping job.
10: Committed to the cause, you know.
6: Yeah, wouldn't be me outside in this weather if I was retired.
10: Only on the golf course.
6: Yes, I would still golf today. But I would not be standing still for 3 hours. I'm a sicko when it comes to golf, though. Second down and 9 for Sacred Heart. Smith, the running back. Two wideouts tight to the formation on either side. Back to throw is Snyder. Throws a wobbler right side. It's complete to the uncovered tight end who's across the 50 down to the 40 of UNH. That was Chris Leggett, the sophomore from New Windsor, New York. Third or fourth tight end on the depth chart, and nobody covered him then.
7: Well, exactly. No one expecting to have to cover him, I think. And so Snyder had to look over to his left and then came back to Leggett, who was wide open. And even though the pass was, as you said, a wobbler, didn't have to be pretty to be completed.
6: First and 10 at the UNH 37 for Sacred Heart. Hand off to Webb, who spins down to the 35, gains 2, and that's all. Second down coming up.
7: And that's all you needed was just that one little, you know, catch and run from Leggett to be able to shift field position. And you go right back to the Novocaine, if you will, that ground game with Webb.
6: You would
7: just
6: think
7: churn out 3 yards at a clip.
6: You would think they'd want to go quickly here with the wind at their back, Sacred Heart, but instead they look content to send this to the fourth quarter before running another play.
7: You got the lead, might as well work the clock, even if you're not necessarily going to have the wind at your back.
6: And Sacred Heart will let the time tick down here in the third quarter. And when we come back, the wind will be in their face. They'll have a second down coming up inside UNH territory. 45 minutes in the books. Sacred Heart leads it 20-13. We'll make the turn for home next. This is Wildcat football from Learfield.
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6: Hey, Wildcat fans! 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When the Cats win, we all win on this side of the border. Buffalo Wild Wings, wings, beer, sports. UNH trailing 20-13 as we get ready to start the fourth quarter. Just McIsaac, Ben Alcher, Pat Cullen on the ones and twos. This is about a 5 minute between quarters break here, so take a look at some of the other scores in the CAA. So the Holy Cross was hanging with Lafayette. Both those teams struggling, as Joe Namath might have said. Monmouth's on top of Dartmouth, 21-14. Stony Brook just down the road there at Fordham. They lead 14-13 2 minutes to go in the first half. Maine and Elon just kicked off. They are scoreless. Albany's at Princeton later on. Rhode Island's at North Carolina A&T. UNH will make their first visit there in football this season. Campbell's at Hampton at 6, and Towson is at Delaware State at 6 p.m. The Hornets resurrected as a program by DeSean Jackson.
7: Good to see more programs in the mix.
6: Yeah. My wife and I were talking about this. Of all the players from the NFL that you would not expect to be a successful head coach, DeSean Jackson, based on some of his mental boo-boos with the Eagles, was probably top of the list, but he's doing a great job there.
7: But you know what? The errors were limited to on field, so maybe he's got it together off the field.
12: But they were big on field errors.
7: You know, sometimes you just lose the football when you're cruising in for a touchdown.
12: Yeah, he was always an adventurer, we'll say that. Boston College was, are they leading Virginia Tech at this point?
7: 7-6, midway through the third quarter.
12: Probably dealing with some lousy conditions at Chestnut Hill as well, but that would be a big win for the Eagles.
7: Looks to be about the same.
12: The second down and 8 as we start the fourth quarter for Sacred Heart.
7: This is a big down for New Hampshire. Want to try to get Sacred Heart in a third long. Haven't really been able to do it much of the day, but the few times they have, they've been able to get those stops.
12: Pioneers going into the wind now. 3 wideouts to the far side left as they'll hand it off to Webb across the 35 to the 34. Looks like they're giving the 33. It's going to be 3rd down and 5.
7: And a little bit of a stalemate there. UNH did not let Webb get much, but still some forward progress.
13: 7 to go.
7: Not necessarily a true passing down for Sacred Heart, but they've got some options here.
12: Actually, they marked it back for no gain. 3rd down. Oh, they haven't updated the scoreboard. 3rd down. Yeah, 3rd down and 7. I was right the first time. 2 wideouts to the far side left, 2 to the near side right. Back to throw is Snyder. Now he's going to step up and run. Got a block. Goes down at about the 30. He's short. 3 yards short of a first down.
7: Yeah, the little stumble cost him there.
12: Gotta go for it here, right? Can't kick into this far into the wind.
7: No, you're in between two. You're too far out for a field goal. You're too close to punt. And with it being 3 yards or less, you're going to go for it.
12: Sacred Heart leads by 7 here. 14 minutes to go in regulation.
7: Got to be prepared for everything if you're UNH. Don't assume it's just going to be a simple handoff to Webb.
12: 1 wideout, 2 wideouts tight to the formation on the right. 2 tight ends on the left. Pistol set here for Pucci Snyder on 4th down and 3. He's going to roll left with a play action fake. Cuts it upfield and is dropped at the 30. No gain. UNH holds.
7: Who else? Trevor Berry snuffed it out and rifled his way to the quarterback to deny Snyder the opportunity to get the first down. At first blush, when he turned the corner, looked like it was going to be an easy run for him for first down and maybe more. And then all of a sudden, Trevor Berry freed himself up and shot in to take him down.
12: And Snyder was wobbly coming off the field. We'll see if they take a look at him. But he took a shot from Trevor Berry. UNH takes over at their own 30. 1st down and 10. Wind at their back now.
7: Do we say nobody puts Pucci in a corner?
12: Wow. Pucci went back to his home planet. They'll throw it on 1st down, and was this a backwards pass? No. It was incomplete to Kelly. They tried to swing it out left side, and the ball never got there. It was moving forward, even though it was behind the line of scrimmage, so it's 2nd and 10.
7: A couple of those, in theory, simple plays, UNH has just not made them today. That's a play that's in just about everybody's playbook, and you got to be able to do those little things right. And I don't know, you know, I don't know if it's the weather factoring in, if it's Kelly not getting his feet set, if it's Bentley not getting his feet set, but something is breaking down there.
12: 2nd and 10, they'll throw it quickly right side. It's complete to Joquez Smith, who's close to a 1st down.
7: First catch of the year.
12: Leaked him out of the backfield. And he's going to move the chains across the 40. 1st down, UNH.
7: How about that for something different, right? Throw to your running backs. We know Thomason can catch the ball out of the backfield. Now we see it from Smith.
12: UNH hasn't thrown to almost anybody except for the wide receivers. Now, Thomason's got 15 catches, but tight ends came in with 3 combined catches, and Miles Thomason had all the running back catches. 1st and 10 from the 40. And they'll hand it off to Smith up the middle, spins forward to the 45. It's going to be a gain of about 5. 2nd down coming up for UNH.
7: Yeah, a little bit of a crease there. Starting to see some give with that offensive line.
12: Mark it back at the 44. 2nd down and 6. Second time this season, Smith's over 100 yards on the ground.
7: UNH starting to work with a little more tempo as well.
12: Dancing the tight end on the left side on a 2nd and 6. They'll hand it off to Smith and squirts forward across the 45. It's going to be 3rd down coming up for the Cats, maybe give them the 46.
7: Yeah, had to make a jump cut in the backfield to even get positive yardage there. Not what you want to see. If you're going to let a defender through, there better be a seam opening up on the other side. Jalen Johnson slow to get up for Sacred Heart.
12: Senior from Dunnellan, Florida. Did I even say that?
7: I believe so.
12: Dunnellan? I'd say Dunnellan.
7: I think you got a timeout taken by the Pioneers.
12: And refs seem to be

0: Hog tied down at about the 47. It's going to be fourth down for the Cats. They're going to leave the offense out on the field, it looks like.
1: Yeah, I think you got to go for it here. Punt really doesn't do you much good. You know, unless you're guaranteed to pin Sacred Heart down inside the 10. It's a nice job by George Inge there. Smith slip didn't help him much.
0: Fourth down and three. UNH got a penalty last time they appeared to go for it on fourth down. Bentley shotgun. Somebody moved to the defensive line for Sacred Heart, and Bo Riley just flew across the line.
1: Yeah, Hamilton shifted, and then Bo Riley ran about 5 yards downfield, selling that he was drawn off.
0: It's going to be a false start on Bo Riley.
1: And now you have to punt.
0: It's going to make it fourth down and nine.
1: Well, and Hamilton had some words for Riley. You got to be careful there. You don't want to get a taunting penalty on the back of it.
0: So the punting unit will come out for UNH.
1: And this can just be another one added to the list of penalty that comes back to kill you.
0: Yeah. There's no time for good time for a penalty, but every penalty UNH has taken has come at just about the worst time.
1: I mean, certainly there's no guarantee they convert a fourth down there, but now you don't even have the opportunity to go for it.
0: Geiderbeck gets the punt away, high spiraling kick. That's going to hit at the one and bounce through the end zone for a touchback. So Sacred Heart will get it at the 20 with 10:44 to go in this one, leading by seven.
1: And now you're not sure exactly how many more times you're going to get the opportunity to possess the ball, down by seven. We talked about at the very beginning of this game, one of the keys for UNH was going to be playing ahead. Instead, they've been playing from behind this entire game. Well, they have had the ability to run the ball here and there, some inconsistency with it to be sure, but again, they are having to chase the game, which is something they have had to do pretty much in every game this season except for Stonehill.
0: Yeah, they had a 7-0 lead at UAlbany, and did they lead Harvard 7-0 or did Harvard?
1: No, Harvard scored first.
0: So they've only led twice this season, once at UAlbany and then at home against Stonehill.
1: And I mean, they got the lead at Stonehill on the opening kickoff.
0: Yeah. So now the red hat is out. Okay, took long enough. We'll take a time out of the field with 10:44 to go in the fourth quarter. 20-13, Sacred Heart. This is Wildcat football from Learfield.
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0: Back here in scenic Fairfield, Connecticut, Justin McIsaac alongside Ben Alcher, Pat Cullen, our producer. Not in Durham. 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It's a sub above at Jersey Mike's. Must be at Jersey Mike's in Connecticut, right? I'm going to hit one of those up on the way back. Let's see what the options are.
1: Countless. Endless.
0: Endless. Jersey Mike's probably top of the list, though. First down and 10 for Sacred Heart. They lead UNH 20-13. Three wideouts to the far side left for Pucci Snyder on first down. They're going to hand it off, bouncing it out to the right side. Out to the 30 for a first down. Third running back on the depth chart. That is Nicholas Yanchuk, but
1: late flag.
0: It was a late flag, and that's usually on the defense when it comes in that late.
1: I was pointing back at Sacred Heart. Maybe a late block downfield after the whistle. I thought there was a hold, to be honest. I thought, you know, Celestin, who has shifted over from left tackle or shifted to the outside, I thought he had a hold of the jersey of Daquan Gonzalez.
0: Unnecessary roughness on
1: Leggett,
0: the tight end.
1: Had that great catch earlier. And

0: Well, goes the other way with this penalty, and this is, I think, the first time all day, Justin, that Sacred Heart has been first and long or you know, any more than any down in 15 yards.
1: Yeah, backs them up to the 15, so first down and 15. Hand off to Janchuk. Nope, no, Snyder. Quarterback kept it. Snyder on the right side. That's what I get for not looking through the binoculars one time. Second down. Get fooled by the quarterback.
0: It was a great job by Agakin and Campanelli staying at home. As Snyder held on to that ball for a while. Again, you know, now we're into the third running back on the depth chart. Webb, feel like maybe he's dinged up, dealing with something at least. Hasn't been as effective here in the second half. Chukwuemeka probably in the doghouse after the fumble. And so now you're on your third running back. Not to say that they don't trust Janchuk, but, you know, does that change the calculus for Snyder on some of these option plays, maybe wanting to trust his own hands as opposed to handing it off to Janchuk?
1: It was a gain of two, and they had third and 13 on the board. I think it's supposed to be second down.
0: Well, it was a unsportsmanlike conduct penalty, so I believe 15 yards and loss of down.
1: Oh, yeah, because it was after the play, so the down counts. There is third and 13.
0: Got to get off the field here.
1: Pistol set, three wideouts to the far side left. Sacred Heart going into the wind.
0: Safety's still cheating up, even on third and long.
1: Snyder takes the snap. They're going to hand it off on third down, playing it safe. And Janchuk gets wrapped up as Isaiah Jones, first man of the football. Minimal gain, if anything. It's going to be fourth down, and a late flag comes in.
0: Celestin again down the field. He's putting hands on safeties, you know, 3-4 seconds after the whistle.
1: You want to play to the echo of the whistle, but not beyond that. Oh, it's on UNH this time. Oh, that is a gut punch.
0: Maybe there was a retaliation there, but boy, that is another just back-breaking penalty.
1: You're off the field at that point.
0: And you're going to get the ball in outstanding field position because Sacred Heart's about to punt into the wind from their own 10.
1: Said it's first and 10 Pioneers at the 35.
0: Now Chukwuemeka's back in. He could be dangerous.
1: That cannot happen if you're UNH. Two wideouts to the near side right for Pioneers. Chukwuemeka up the middle to the 40. Brought down by Agakin, but not before he gets out to the 40-yard line, second down and 5.
0: Yeah, I mean, this is a huge missed opportunity to steal an extra possession in the ball game. If you're UNH, now an opportunity for the Pioneers to kill at least another 2-ish minutes off the clock, and that's if you get a stop now.
1: And this is what Brian Espinette would call a tick, tick, tick, tick, tick, tick, tick drive for Sacred Heart. Yeah, using all the play clock.
0: Yeah, certainly no level of urgency to run anything quickly here for the Pioneers.
1: Two wideouts, two tight ends on the left side. Low snap. It's handled by Snyder. He hands it off to Chukwuemeka, who gets to the 42. It's going to be third down and 3 coming up for Sacred Heart.
0: Yeah, he was able to squeeze through a little gap in the line there to get a couple before being dragged back by Garner Young. Another third and short. Another favorable third down situation.
1: 8:20 in the clock moving. Sacred Heart up by 7 here in the fourth quarter. Pioneers 6 of 12 on third down today. And it feels like most of those have been third and short situations.
0: Got to imagine it's that read option again. Just got to have everybody flying to the point of attack.
1: Chukwuemeka, the running back. Tight end shifts from left to right. They'll give it to Chukwuemeka. Up the middle. He's short. About a yard short of the first down at the 44. Fourth down and 1 coming up.
0: Great job by the defensive line. They didn't necessarily break through, but they at least held firm. And on fourth down and 1, this would be too big a roll of the dice, I think, to go for it for Mark Nofri. As good as that offensive line has been today, you know, from midfield, you're okay punting into the wind.
1: Just the second punt here for Jack O'Sullivan. Miles Thomason, they got too many guys out there. Caden True sprinting off the field. UH has to spend a timeout. UH had 12 guys out there. Thomason was about to run off. Then Caden True started running off.
0: And Sean Goldrich screaming into the headset, not happy with the communication on the sideline. No. Again, these are the little things that will come back and kill a team. Penalties, turnovers, bad communication.
1: And nothing really has gone right for New Hampshire, but they're still within striking distance. 7:22 to go in the ball game, and they're down just seven.
0: I mean, there's been some good, some bad, right? The bad has been the penalties, probably, first and foremost. The good has been you've seen something from the running game. Big touchdown run from Thomason. Big run from Joquest Smith that should have led to a touchdown. Ended up being a field goal at the end of it. But the running game just has not been consistent enough for New Hampshire to play ahead of the sticks the way Sacred Heart has.
1: O'Sullivan will step into it at about his own 33. Thomason waits at his own 20. Kick is away. It's a pretty good one into the wind. High end-over-end kick. Hits at the 30 and is going to take a Sacred Heart roll down to the 21. So that's an excellent kick into the wind by O'Sullivan.
0: Got a good bounce off the turf. Well, now you got to have your best drive if you're UNH. Obviously, you've looked to the run game today. Playing with the wind at your back, I don't know. Do you try to let Brooks Bentley go out and make a few plays? The passing game has been certainly inconsistent, and that might be a kind word for it. There have been some missed passes, and that includes, you know, a lot of screens and some makeable throws for Bentley today.
1: Looks like there's timeout on the field here with 7:12 to play in the fourth quarter. Sacred Heart leads UNH 20-13. Offense gets the ball back when we come back. A lot of backs there. This is Wildcat football from Learfield.
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1: 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Cats are going to have to go here. Go score a touchdown and tie things up. And they've had some opportunities, but just haven't been able to execute when the chips have been down. Now it's time to kind of cowboy up, as the 03 Red Sox would have said.
0: Well, maybe you want to be idiots like the 04 Red Sox. No, turned out better for them.
1: Either way, I'll take either outcome.
0: But to your point, yeah, it has to happen here for UNH because there's no guarantee you get the ball back if you have to punt it away. So you cannot afford to have one of those short-circuited drives. Looks like they're going to spread it out. Maybe try to let Bentley throw a little bit more here.
1: Four wideouts, 2x2. Take the handoff. Bentley has time. Throws over the middle. It's complete to Jakari Kelly across the 35, close to the 40. That's a first down for New Hampshire, but there's a flag down.
0: Holding.
1: And it's holding on the Wildcats. I hope they brought extra cleats because they've been shooting themselves in the foot all afternoon.
0: I mean, looking ahead to the week of practice, feels like there might be a few extra laps run. Sean Goldrich praised the effort in the practice in the week ahead, said they felt good about where they were at Monday, Tuesday, Wednesday, then might not be feeling so good come Monday practice this week.
1: First down and 20, back to throw is Bentley. Under pressure, rolls right, looking, eyes down the field, it's complete. It looks like to Fillion across the 20 to about the 22.
0: Kind of like to see a little bit more of Fillion. Remember, even in garbage time last week against Harvard, had a couple late catches. Felt like he was one of the guys out there still competing to the final whistle. Yeah,
1: blocked the punt as well. Makes it second and 10 on the 10-yard pickup. Two wideouts to the near side left, one to the far side right. And back to throw is Brooks Bentley. Looking, fires deep over the middle. It's complete across the 45. That's Colby Ramshaw.
0: I was going to say, deep middle is wide open because the safeties were both within 10 yards of the line of scrimmage. That screams for a tight end seam route, and that's what Colby Ramshaw can do for you.
1: Senior captain with a big pickup. First down and 10. UNH at their own 46. Clock runs with 6:03 to go.
0: And this is the best weather we've seen, I think, maybe all day. The wind is still kind of whipping a little bit, but the sun is again trying to fight its way out. It's dry. If you're going to be able to throw the football at all, this is the time to do it.
1: Three wideouts. Philly into the far side right. Two to the near side left. Perez and Ja'Kari Kelly. Kelly motions from left to right on first down. They're going to give it to Thomason. Right side across midfield, and he's brought down inside Pioneer territory at the 47. It's going to be second down and 3.
0: So he'll take a 7-8 yard gain on first down. You can still run it here. Still time. You don't have to necessarily go light speed tempo, but you want to work with some urgency.
1: Clock runs with 5:18 to go in the fourth quarter. Wildcats trail by 7. Kelly and Perez to the near side left. Philly into the far side right. Bentley will reposition the tight end Ramshaw on the right wing.
0: Single high safety.
1: Second down and 3. Here's Thomason. First down run across the 45 to about the 43 of the Pioneers.
4: Thomason on that carry.
1: Under 5 minutes to go. UNH needs a touchdown to tie.
4: First and 10.
1: Or possibly take the lead if you like a two-point play. But first things first. They've got a fresh set of downs at the Pioneer 43. Kelly in the left slot. Perez split out wide to the left. They're going to give it to Thomason. Tries to the left side. Nothing there. Goes back to the right across the 40. Made something out of nothing there. Gets a gain of about 5.
0: Yeah, Thomason upset he wasn't able to break it out for a little bit more. Good vision being able to bounce it back to the right where that backside hole opened up.
1: Ball at the 38 of Sacred Heart. Second down and 5. Same formation. Ball in the right hash. Back to throw Bentley. Quickly out to Thomason, who gets hit immediately. Spins out of it, though. Falls forward. Should have been dropped for a loss. Instead, got a yard out of it. Maybe no gain. Second down, or got 2 out of it, I should say. Third down and 3 coming up.
0: I like the idea. Kenny Selby, though, with a good read on the play, coming up with a big hit on Thomason. Did a good job just hanging on to the football.
1: 3 down linemen for Sacred Heart on third down and 3. Cats just 2 for 10 on third down today. 4 wideouts. Now Ramshaw out of the right slot. Motions to the left side of the formation. On third down, handoff Miles Thomason, right side. It's going to be short by about a yard.
0: Yeah, you got to go for it.
1: Fourth down for UNH.
0: And try to go quick and get Bentley under center and just push it.
1: Instead, UNH will bring in some extra beef. Drew Danson comes in, replaces Ja'Kari Kelly.
0: I might bring on Smith here. He's the bigger back. Again, he doesn't get hit for negative yardage ever.
1: Bentley under center. This didn't work out the second time against Harvard. Danson just to his left in the backfield. Handed off to Thomason. He's going to be hit behind the line again and stuffed. UNH will turn it over on downs.
0: Late flag.
1: There's a flag down on the play.
0: I no real indication as to who this is on.
1: UNH is pointing the other way.
0: Now Luke Swain seems to think it's on Sacred Heart.
1: It's in the offensive backfield. It's after the play, so Sacred Heart's going to keep the football, unfortunately, for UNH. But it is going to back him up 15 yards.
0: Yeah, problem is you burned a lot of time and weren't able to get anything there for UNH. So now you're in a situation where you've got to use your final 2 timeouts to stop Sacred Heart from using too much of the clock.
1: 2:56 to go in the ball game,
0: and essentially if the Pioneers get a first down, it's all she wrote.
1: Wildcats trail 20-13. They've got 2 timeouts and the 2-minute warning coming up.
0: And again, the weather is still windy.
1: Sun came out.
0: Yeah, you know, if you were ever to throw one here, if you're Sacred Heart, now is the time. And it certainly would catch UNH off guard. I think they're expecting run here.
1: Then Evie to the near side right at wideout to the far side left, Dean Hange. Pistol set here for Pucci Snyder on first down.
5: Who's jawing all day?
1: Takes the snap, going to hand it off right side. Chukwuemeka will get to the 21. It's going to be a gain of one. Timeout taken by the Wildcats. It's going to be 2nd and 9, 2:50 to go in the ballgame.
0: Able to bounce off the first hit from Stone. So even if Sacred Heart just runs it two more times and keeps it safe, you know, UNH only has one timeout left, so Sacred Heart can get it all the way down to the two-minute timeout before having to punt.
1: Wildcats will host Elon next week at his family day. Hopefully the weather is a bit better than Sacred Heart had here for family day. First meeting between these two teams. Right now, Pioneers are in the catbird seat. They travel to Maine next week. Take on the Black Bears.
0: Well, this has been, you know, the third time in four games. Sacred Heart's kind of been in a dogfight, and they just haven't found a way to make the plays to get the win. But obviously in their home debut, you knew they were going to come out aggressive, hungry for a win, and they have played like it. They have made all the right plays, seemingly, aside from the fumble.
1: Roll out here for Schneider on second down. He's going to be dragged down from behind by Matthew Sopp after a gain of about two. And Sean Goldrich will use his final timeout.
0: Well, I think maybe that was a mistake by Snyder. If he gives Chukwuemeka the ball there, I think there was a lot of room off to that left side. Looked like he might have been able to carry it for a ways, maybe even get that first down to ice the game.
1: So the final timeout for the Wildcats. The clock will stop with a two-minute warning.
0: Third and six here. Again, if you've got a passing play that you feel really confident about, if you're Sacred Heart, you could run it. Otherwise, play it safe. Keep it in the middle of the field. Make sure that clock runs all the way down to 2 minutes.
1: Wildcats got a long touchdown run from Miles Thomason and a couple of field goals. Really, that's it. Their drives, they, last week, better with the time of possession. This week, they've had one drive of 7 minutes, one drive of 4:42. The last one was 4:16. Everything else has been like 2 minutes, 1 minute. It's
0: Just too many three and outs. You know, too many times finding themselves in third and long on a day where third and long just feels like you're trying to climb Mount Everest.
1: Third down and six from the 24 for Sacred Heart. Pistol set for Pucci Snyder. Wideouts to the right and left. Going to roll out left. Nearly fell down. Going to take it himself. He's got a first down across the 35 all the way to midfield. Pucci Snyder on the quarterback keeper. And that might do it.
0: Yeah, it should. Can't stop the clock anymore. Just the two-minute timeout, and then Sacred Heart can kneel on it.
1: 2:20 of the clock moving. Unless there's a fumble on the exchange, UNH is not going to get the football back here. And, boy, is this going to be a long bus ride home back to Durham. Some wasted opportunities for the Wildcats and some untimely penalties have doomed them here in Fairfield.
0: Yeah, I had to think the option, especially to the wide side of the field, was in play there. And I didn't see exactly what happened to Barry. I saw him get spun around, so I don't know if somebody clipped him or not, but you know, he got off balance, and he was really the one that had a shot at taking down Snyder, and once he got by him, that was all she wrote.
1: Time out of the field. 2 minutes to go in this one. Sacred Heart 20, UNH 13. This is Wildcat football from Learfield.
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1: Back at Sikorsky Credit Union Stadium, just because Ben Alcher, Pat Collin on the ones and twos, 2 minutes to go, and Sacred Heart just has to go into victory formation to finish off this one. UNH out of timeouts here. They converted to the Pioneers on third and six. Pucci Snyder takes a knee. He'll have to do it a couple more times. And you can blame the weather if you want. You can, you know, say Sacred Heart was fired up to play their first home game. Wildcats kind of beat themselves today. I don't think there's a kind of attached to that. Wildcats beat themselves this afternoon, Ben.
0: No, I mean, we were just looking at the numbers. Eight penalties, and you can go through pretty much each and every one and draw a line of correlation between the penalty and either points for Sacred Heart or a drive killer for UNH. And that's something that, you know, Sean Goldrich is going to look back on, and I'm sure he'll be sleepless tonight back home, you know, thinking about what could have been for his team. You know, I know you're going into a tough road atmosphere. You're going into a tough weather game that maybe limits some of the things you're trying to do on offense. But you have to know what the other team's trying to do on offense. And it felt like the defensive game plan was maybe not good enough, or at least the execution from the defense was not good enough today. Sacred Heart won the battle in the trenches on both sides of the football more consistently than did UNH. Even though the Wildcats won the turnover battle, taking in that fumble, it led to nothing. So turnovers really became a non-factor on what we thought was going to be a wet and rainy day. It turned out only to be that for maybe about a quarter or half a quarter. So, you know, a lot of going back to the drawing board, and we talked about it before the game against Stonehill. It was a reset week then. It's got to be a reset week again here before Elon, and pretty soon you're going to run out of reset weeks because the season's going to be close to over.
1: Pucci Snyder takes the final knee. The clock will wind down, and Sacred Heart will have their first victory of the season. 20-13 is the final here in Connecticut. We will take a timeout, and the postgame show will get underway. We'll give you the player of the game. We will give you the lumber numbers in this one, and I believe Pat is the A-team. He's probably got the highlight of the UNH touchdown. All that as the postgame show will get underway next. This is Wildcat Football from Learfield.
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1: 20-13, UNH falls at the hands of the Sacred Heart Pioneers. Justin McIsaac, Ben Ulcher, along with Pat Cullen back in Manchester. It is time to announce tonight's player of the game, brought to you by Service Credit Union. And I don't like to give co-players of the game. However, I think it's appropriate in this case. I didn't realize this. Ben mentioned it to me in the commercial break. How many tackles did Trevor Berry have?
0: 16.
1: 16? That's ridiculous. Career high for Trevor Berry. We couldn't find if it was the program record, but it's got to be darn close to it. So, along with Miles Thomason, 11 carries, 74 yards, and the 49-yard touchdown run, we're giving out co-players of the game, which, again, I don't like to do, but I think it's warranted here. Tonight's player or players of the game are brought to you by Service Credit Union. You can be a winner, too, when you get the official debit card of the UNH Wildcats. 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Trevor Berry had been the NCAA tackles leader at one point this season. I think he's going to become that again if he is not already once all the stats get added up by the end of the week.
0: Well, his previous career high was 15 a couple weeks ago against Stonehill. So, yeah. I mean, you're going to average, you know, double-digit tackles every week. You're definitely going to be among the leaders in the nation.
1: Cohen Cook, you don't want your safety making 15 tackles, but Cohen Cook, 15 tackles as well. A career high for Cohen.
0: Well, again, it goes back to what type of day it was. Yeah. Everything was on the ground. Safeties were cheating up on both sides all day.
1: So there you have it. All right, we'll take one more time out. We come back. We're going to let the fans get to their cars before we play the highlights in this one. UNH falls 20-13. This is Wildcat football from Learfield.
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1: Twenty to 13, UH falls in the hands of Sacred Heart. It is time to break out the rulers and get the lumber numbers with East Coast Lumber. As we take a look at the stats in this one for UNH, Brooks Bentley, 11 of 19 for 81 yards. Didn't throw a pick or a touchdown in this one. Joquan Smith, 18 carries for 107. Averaged almost 6 yards per carry. Miles Thomason, 11 carries, 74 yards and a touchdown. 6.7 yards per carry. Not a big passing day with the win. Let's see. Jakari Kelly, 3 catches for 2 yards, which is they've tried to throw screens to him. Didn't really work out with that. Best day of the year for Colby Ramshaw, 2 grabs for 32 yards. He was targeted 7 times, just couldn't really get him the ball. Targeted 3 times with 7 yards after catch. Drew Danson had a catch for 12 yards. Joquest Smith caught 1 pass for 10. Josh Fillion, 1 grab for 10 yards. Riccetti, 1 for 9. Logan Perez, 1 for 4. Miles Thompson, 1 for 2. Tackling-wise, and we think we have the record setter, and I can't believe Murph didn't text me because it's favorite all-time Wildcat, if I'm not mistaken. Matt Evans, 19 tackles?
0: Yes, against Towson in 2011.
1: So there you have it. Trevor Berry, 16 today. Cohen Cook had 15. Isaiah Jones had 9. The forced fumble went to Matt Sopp, who had 7 tackles for the Wildcats. In the total stats, 262 yards for UNH, 338 for Sacred Heart. UNH with a 181 on the ground. Sacred Heart 243, 2 of 11 on third down for UNH, 7 of 15 for the Pioneers. The big one for UNH was the penalty yardage. They had 8 penalties for 82 yards, and every single one of them came on just the worst time possible. Time of possession dominated by Sacred Heart, 35-22 to 24-38. 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I believe we've had time for the fans to get to their cars. So let's go over the scoring in this one. There was only one touchdown for UNH. It was actually Sacred Heart opened up the scoring with a field goal to make it 3-0 with 7:48 to go in the first quarter. The Wildcats would strike back with a field goal of their own to make it 3-3. That was with 49 seconds to go in the first. It was a touchdown for
0: Michalski.
1: Michalski, yep, which made it 10-3. And then UNH was able to strike back when Miles Thomason got the rock. And in just 2 plays, 50 yards, he went the distance to the far side right. Now Kelly in motion left to right on second down. It's Miles Thomason on the give. He's got a big hole to the 40. Stiff arms him in. Muddy Miles cashes in. Touchdown, Wildcats. 49-yard touchdown run. First run of the season. Touchdown run of the season, I should say, for Miles Thomason. Extra point was good. Tied it at 10. Later on in the second quarter, I think the ensuing drive, actually, a 30-yard field goal for Ryan Blockett after an 11-play, 62-yard drive that took up 5 minutes and 15 seconds. He made it 13-10. Third quarter, Pucci Snyder took one in from 2 yards out, 5 plays, 59 yards in just under 2 minutes. UNH got a field goal from Lucas Glassburn, 23 yards out, with 4:25 to go in the third, and that was it for the scoring. UNH loses this one 20-13. So you said it, Ben. Got to be another reset here for the Cats. They dropped to 1-4 in the season, 0-2 in conference. There wasn't any room for error coming in, and now there's even less for the rest of the season. If you want to have a sniff of the playoffs, you got to win out. But for UH, I think it's just about winning a football game here.
0: Yeah, it's got to start with just one win next week against a pretty good Elon team. But you've got them on your home field. And, you know, again, we saw them reset pretty well last time out when they had to do it against Stonehill. We'll see what they do this time around. Feels like it's going to be kind of a tough week for the players after all the penalties.
1: By the way, down in North Carolina, it's a pitcher's duel between Elon and Maine. 5-3 with 8:36 to go in the first half. So that's going to do it from Fairfield, Connecticut. My thanks to you, Ben Altscher, pinch hitting on this one. Thanks for making the drive. Great job out of you, as always.
0: Thank you very much for having me. Happy to join you, as always.
1: And Pat Cullen, a great job, as always, back in Manchester on the ones and twos. My name is Justin DeKaisik. Your final one more time in this one. It was Sacred Heart 20, UNH 13. Thanks so much for listening. So long, everybody.
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15: The nor'easter is expected to gradually pull away and stop impacting the East Coast by Tuesday morning. The air war over Ukraine's ramping up today. A wave of Russian missile and drone strikes killed four people, while Ukrainian drones hit back, targeting an oil refinery inside Russia, killing three. President Zelensky is calling on global allies for stronger support, warning Moscow's escalating the conflict every single day. 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

0: Listen as Clay Travis and Buck Sexton recap another week of exposing hypocrisy and fight to protect our freedom. This is Clay Travis and Buck Sexton. Sound off.
1: Welcome back in. Hour number three. Sources have just informed me during the commercial break, Buck, as I was just telling you, we're about to be joined by Peachy Keenan. And then Katie Zachariah as well. We're going to get into a lot of different stories with both of these women. But a little bit of breaking news for you. President Trump is going to be attending the Texas-Tennessee game in Knoxville, Tennessee this weekend. A battle of the UTs, the University of Texas against the University of Tennessee. Noon Eastern kick in Knoxville's Neyland Stadium. That is going to be quite the scene this weekend, Buck. I will also be in attendance at this game.
2: Are you going to need a day off when Texas beats Tennessee afterwards to just cope? Are you going to be okay?
1: That's tough. It's hurtful, even. Yeah. I actually think Tennessee is going to upset Texas. Texas is the number one team in the country right now. About a 5.5-point favorite at Hard Rock Bet. By the way, I should have mentioned this. You can go to hardrock.bet/clay. And you can bet on Texas-Tennessee, where the president will be attending. If you do, $5, you get $100. You can play it exclusively in the state of Florida, where Buck is. You can play it in Tennessee. You can play it in a bunch of other different states. And even if you have already signed up, $100 in your account when you play $5, all you have to do is go to hardrock.bet/clay. We are joined now by Peachy Keenan. And oh my goodness, we're just going to throw you right into the fire here. We've been having a big discussion. The ladies on The View, Sarah Haynes in particular, she was upset that Patrick Clancy, the husband of Lindsey Clancy, made the decision to divorce his wife after Lindsey murdered their three kids. Why are so many women's brains broken? And are you as blown away by some of the Lindsey Clancy discussion that continues as both Buck and I are?
3: I'm actually not surprised by it. I mean, this has been growing in the feminist movement among women, mostly liberal women. I call them female liberation theologists. They have this sort of like a cult of trying to liberate each other and their friends from the anchors and chains of marriage and their annoying kids. And so the Lindsey Clancy story just kind of catalyzed that movement. I think it is really ironic, though, that the ladies on their view are horrified that a man wouldn't live up to his marital vows and his commitment to his wife when they have an entire cottage industry based around selling divorce to women. Divorce for any reason, mostly because you just want like to have sex with other men. And this is like, there are bestsellers about this, and they have no qualms about telling each other to dump their nice but boring husbands just to feel better about themselves.
2: So when the women of The View take this position that it's strange that her husband divorced her, they're obviously setting up some kind of a bizarre double standard. I think that much of it is clear.
3: Right.
2: Where does this come from, though? I mean, we got a caller. Where does this come from that she didn't do it? Is that just, are there two branches here of crazy, Peachy? There's the like women's, liberation, feminist, crazy. But then there's also the like true crime, the person who did it, never really did it. The internet sleuths are going to get to it. Or is there crossover? Like, why are women saying, in some cases, many cases I've seen, she didn't even do the killings?
3: Yeah, I think that's just like an IQ issue that some women just can't really understand or accept that women, in fact, can do horrible things. I mean, you know, it's an equal, they've equalized the playing field, girls. Like, there's women murderers. Netflix is having, has multiple movies out this month on women who have killed people. There's a Lizzie Borden story. There's the Eileen Wuornos story, starring Sarah Paulson, who was the, you know, the prostitute who became a serial killer, killed all her Johns. And these movies are celebrating these women as murderers. So I think it's funny that they can't in their brains put together that, yes, sometimes women, you know, do awful things, and but then the other branch is, okay, well, she did it, but she's just as innocent as I am because she didn't mean to do it. She was not in the right frame of mind. They'll make any excuse. The tap dancing just kind of gets more extreme depending on which branch you go down.
1: We're talking to Peachy Keenan. Okay, so you hit me with something there that is also a point of discussion, that there's a lot of women who encourage other women to get divorced, which is the exact opposite, obviously, of what The View is talking about. And what Patrick Clancy actually did in initiating a divorce is actually somewhat rare. I'm curious what you would say about this. The data seems to reflect that about 80% of divorces are initiated by women. When I hear and see something that, in theory, if you're being honest, marriages seem like 50% of the time it should be the men's reason that wants the divorce, 50% of the time it should be the women's reason. When I see women are 80% of divorces, it makes me think that the incentive structure for women to get divorced is more significantly in their favor than the incentive structure for men to get divorced. Am I missing something there? Is there a logic to that argument? And does this tie in with what you're saying, that there's a cadre of women out there that encourage other women to get divorced, maybe in a way that men don't?
3: Yeah, I think for men who are, you know, divorce can be deeply shameful. They feel like they've failed. They let their children down for whatever reason. Let's say nothing was their fault. The wife just decided she'd had enough or whatever. It can be so devastating. They end up living in their car because they have to support her and the children. But for women, it is the opposite. They get to join the sisterhood of women who have become enlightened to, you know, the horrors of marriage. They're basically treated like they escaped from prison, or they got out of like a POW camp, and they're welcomed with open arms to the liberated feminists who have, now they can go on girls' trips and they don't have to worry about picking up his socks and all of the horrible, nightmarish lot things they were forced to do for their awful husbands. So it's a completely, totally different societal shift. We kind of celebrate women who got divorced. Now, look, I'm not talking about the reasons where you need to like not be married to someone. There's situations where there is abuse. And I mean, the Clancys, Patrick Clancy, I think he had a good reason. Like, you know, there's a lot of bad reasons to leave someone. I think he might have had a good reason. Not only was she in a mental hospital and, you know, obviously undergoing something. I mean, I think she was responsible. I think she should go to prison. But she was not really capable of being in a relationship, number one. And number two, she did strangle their three kids. So I think he has completely has reasonable cause to divorce her.
2: So Peachy, I want to take us into a slightly different direction here for what is turning out to be, I think, for a lot of people, one of their favorite stories of the year. Massachusetts lesbian bar nearly bullied out of town after lifting their N95 mask mandate for 1 week. This is a real story from the Boston Globe, I would note, about a bar where it was a lesbian bar where everyone had to be masked up. Now, like in the year of our Lord 2026, masked up, there was a fight because they were losing so much money at this bar, no shock, that it was going to have to close. So they said, Saturday night, we're going to relax our N95 mask mandate. You don't even have to drive up in a Subaru. And people freaked out because they said it was ableism and people with immunocompromised systems would be not free to join the lesbian bar to drink.
3: So good. Okay, I just saw a photo of the three lesbians. I'm not sure exactly if that's what I would call them. I saw their faces, and actually, now that I've seen them, there is a reason why they wanted everyone to wear masks. I'm surprised they weren't like full face, like bags, burkas. These are not, I mean, I don't know what happened to lesbians. We used to have like cute lesbians. Okay. They were like, you could tell they were girls, at least. These lesbians have some major issues going on. They have mustaches. I'm sorry. If you're a lesbian with like a full natural mustache, you're not what I would consider a lesbian.
1: These are not the lesbians, Peachy, that are popular on the internet. I think that's probably fair to say.
3: Yeah. I'm like, if I walked in this bar and I saw a lot of women and I was a lesbian, I saw the women who looked like this, I would leave also. I'm not going to stick around. I want to go like Clay, I might have stumbled
2: on some Cinemax in the 90s and been introduced to lesbians at one point. and these lesbians, very different from those. And I'll give you both. I'll give you both this one. Critics of the relaxing of the mask policy at the Massachusetts lesbian bar likened it to a mass disabling event, said it was eugenicist, and commenters said that they hoped the venue would get firebombed for robbing immunocompromised people of their Saturday plans. Like, this is real. This is a real thing. I just said, everyone probably thinks we're making this up. This really happened.
1: This is crazy. All right. Couple of other, I want to get your take, Peachy. I don't know if you saw the clip that went super viral of the guy in Tampa asking who's worse for women, Sydney Sweeney for doing a nearly nude sports gambling ad or Lindsay Clancy for murdering her three children.
3: Oh, yeah.
1: And the woman said, oh, Sydney Sweeney is. And I just, I keep seeing all these stories, and I know they're not necessarily representative, but The View has millions of viewers, right? It's not as if we're just picking some random YouTube clip and saying that this is representative. How do people's brains get healed from the insanity? Is there anything that could occur that these left-wing women, it really, I think there's a lot of men like me that are just like, how did we get here? How do we get out of this?
3: Yeah, I mean, if Lindsay Clancy had looked more like Sydney Sweeney, women would have wanted her to get the electric chair. Okay, period. And that is just, that's just what, how women are in our heart of hearts. We're petty like that. We're vain, jealous, like all those sorority sister things, mean girl stereotypes. Okay, I'm here to say, like, left and right, they still exist. They're sort of true. They can really explain a lot of this. So we can't, like, that's just like our fundamental nature. Women's competing with other women is just like how women in, you know, caveman days would get the right mate or whatever. You would try to get the stronger hunter so your children wouldn't starve or whatever. That's just how our primitive lizard brains kind of still are. I'm not surprised by that at all. I mean, Sydney Sweeney is a grave threat to everything that feminists have been selling to young college age women, which is that, you know, celebrating your body, even if you are morbidly obese, celebrating your confused sexuality, how many SSRIs, antidepressants, and how many mental illnesses do you have? Those are all good things. We want women to be like that, to be kind of crazy and open with how, you know, depressed they are, so we can all kind of be together in this like club, you know, misery loves company. And so then you have Sydney Sweeney, and she just represents everything that they hate. She doesn't have any, you know, she doesn't come out with rainbow flags. She's not an ally. She doesn't really talk about any of these issues. Her whole thing is she's a very busy, she's a working woman. Okay. But God forbid she use her beauty and her like body for her income, even though, you know, that's what actresses and singers and models have been doing for, you know, 100 years. And they don't worship her, though, because she's just a little too white and a little too blonde.
2: Just so you know, I don't think you can see, Peachy, but my 17-month-old decided to run into the studio while we were having this conversation and hop up onto my lap because he can move very fast now. And so we thought we would bring some happiness to the end of the segment because we, you know,
3: love talked him. About some. What's his name?
2: Things. Speed. It's actually a family name. His name is Speed. So we call this the Speed Cam.
3: Oh, my gosh. Wow. He is the best. Oh, look at him. He's gorgeous.
2: Well, thank you. Peachy, thank you for being with us. Ending on a happy note
3: thank
2: there.
3: You,
2: we'll
3: guys.
2: Talk to you again soon.
1: Thank you.
2: Say hi. Peachy's got 5 kids, by the way. Peachy's replenishing the earth. Well done.
3: That's right.
2: Fantastic.
3: Exactly.
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1: 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That's Cozy Earth Sheets.
2: 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These are the only sheets we have in the Sexton household.
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0: Welcome back in here to Clay and Buck. Coming up, we got Katie Zachariah. She is a fantastic lawyer, political commentator, former DHS spokesman. And we'll be talking to her about the California showdown with Newsom and Kamala, among other things. Also probably getting some Lindsey Clancy talk and whatever else comes to mind. But we had told you, a little trip down memory lane, about how Kamala was talking at one point about the moon. And it was very staged and very cringe-inducing and the whole thing. And it came out also the kids in the clip were actors. They were paid actors, not just like normal kids. Wanted to remind you what that was like as Kamala's gearing up perhaps to run. Play it.
1: I just love the idea of exploring the unknown. And then there's other things that we just haven't figured out or discovered yet. To think about so much that's out there that we still have to learn. Like, I love that. And so I'm very excited about the Space Council. We're going to learn.

0: so much.
1: You guys are gonna see. You're gonna literally see the craters on the moon with your own eyes.
0: Oh my goodness.
1: With your own eyes. I'm telling you, it is gonna be unbelievable.
2: With your own eyes, Clay.
3: I just, again, the idea that she's really comfortable in her own skin, I think, is one of the biggest lies we've been told. She is obsessed with how everybody thinks about her, and I think that's the reason that she's primarily inauthentic. And when I heard that clip that we played of her with Abdul El-Sayed, she's mostly stayed out of the media for the last, 18 months, whatever the heck it's been, since she lost in November of 2024. We haven't actually heard that much about her. I had a visceral reaction of just, you know, like in the pit of your stomach, kind of, oh, like you feel a little bit nauseous when I heard her talking about DEI again and about how black women are the victims who are pregnant and all these things. It's going to be so toxic when she is running for the presidency. And we're going to have to play these kind of clips every day. And unfortunately, in the short term, I think she's going to be the nominee. In the long term, I co-sign everything that you're saying. She can't win in the battleground states of the Midwest. I think she could win in North Carolina and Georgia because they have a larger minority population. But I think blue-collar white voters are not supporting her.
4: This isn't because of the Lindsey Clancy thing, although it doesn't help. I also think Democrats who know... the country is not in some big mood to elect a woman. It's just not. It's not where the mindset is right now after two losses of two female candidates.
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1: Welcome back in, hour number three, Clay and Buck. 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We're joined now by Katie Zachariah. Katie, we've been talking about all sorts of stories today. Let's start here. Gavin Newsom said that he would not run for president in 2028 if Kamala Harris decides to run. He said it while fly fishing, as one does, with Jake Tapper in the middle of a stream. They held it for a month. It felt very calculated. What's your take as a Californian on the dynamics between Newsom and Kamala? How do you see this playing out? Because as soon as the midterms are over, what Newsom and what Kamala are going to do becomes a huge part of the narrative out here for 2028.
2: Absolutely. Watching him fly fish, if you haven't seen it, everyone should head over and watch the most contrived interview almost in history. This guy is clearly not a fly fisherman. He is a Sacramento, San Francisco, California native who looked very uncomfortable in that water. And he was as uncomfortable fly fishing as he was with Jake Tapper's question. And what I see, if I read between the lines here, is he not going to run, or is he basically saying, I'll take a back seat because I might want to be VP on the ticket, or I'm going to see how it shakes out and then maybe I run for president. Now, he's over in New York running around with a climate scam while his state is the second highest electricity prices in the entire country and has shown that all of the Green New scams have not only led to devastating policies but are unsustainable. He's having to walk back every single thing that he's done, including trying to ban gas-powered cars. So this guy, if he runs for president, is going to have to fall back on policy. And what I think the country doesn't have an appetite for is Gavin Newsom's lack of policy and the abysmal failure, and I mean abysmal failure, that he has left behind in California. The real question is does the country actually have an appetite for Kamala Harris? And you guys touched on this just a few moments ago, but can she win those swing states? And honestly, the ticket of a Gavin Newsom and Kamala Harris, I don't think either of them appeal to any of the seven swing states because neither of them are that relatable to kind of middle America.
3: What can you tell us about, Katie, what you're hearing when it comes to pulling together Kamala Harris, pulling together the team, the donors, getting the money lined up, the things that you would be expecting from a Kamala in waiting candidacy? Is it all happening? I know you have some insight into that as a Californian plugged into the political scene.
2: Well, I think to touch real quickly, I think she and Gavin Newsom have a frenemies relationship to put a, you know, crown on that. And I think they would have to make it work because they both are so power hungry. Now, is she pulling the money? She's out there campaigning for El Saeed. Like, what are we doing here? You're in Michigan behind one of the most radical candidates in the Senate who now just said he wants to ban all gas powered car in the state of Michigan, right? Which banks on what? Auto production, manufacturing cars that are typically gas-powered cars, GM, Chrysler, Dodge, and Ford. So she's making these real silly moves as if she's looking to run for president. But let's go back. In 107 days, she spent $1.5 billion on her campaign and sent the DNC straight into debt. Last year, in 2025, they had to take out a $15 million loan just to recoup the costs of having Kamala lose. And as you said, look, President Trump beat Hillary Clinton in 2016. President Trump beat Kamala Harris in 2024, both decisively won all seven swing states this last election. So the Democrat Party is in complete disarray, and a lot of people have floated AOC as well on a ticket, which I think is just an even more unwelcome America has a less of an appetite for AOC than they even do Kamala Harris. But what is Kamala going to fundraise off of? You know, they banked for so long on Trump derangement syndrome as driving their fundraising machine, but he's not running. So what are they going to run on? That's really the question. And how are they going to raise money and recoup all their lost costs on the failed candidacy of Kamala Harris?
1: One of the ladies on The View, Katie, by the way, you would actually be good on The View. I don't know that it would be very enjoyable for you. You've got four kids. I'm sure you're busy enough, but Sarah Haynes said that she was upset Patrick Clancy had decided to divorce Lindsey Clancy after Lindsey killed the three kids. Buck and I have talked about it. We've taken a bunch of calls. There still is an amazing amount of attention on this case. And I think a lot of men are just throwing their hands up in the air and saying, what in the world is going on? What's your take? It seems like women keep having crazier and crazier takes that are designed to defend Lindsey Clancy. I'm not an expert on divorce, thankfully, but if your spouse kills your three kids, that seems like maybe the best possible grounds for a divorce to occur. What's your take here?
2: Well, first, to start out, because we're in a media war right now across the country, The View is truly, and the people speaking on The View, although I would love to go and contend on The View, and thank you for the compliment, The View is a cancer to society. This is a virus. The woke mind virus, as Elon Musk had once dubbed, has been spreading through The View to women and vulnerable women across the nation that actually take this as fact. I cannot find, and I would not find, a reasonable human being who would not divorce their spouse after violently murdering their three children. And Patrick Clancy had every single right to divorce her right away because of what she did to his precious children. And then they went on further into that interview to talk about, you know, should he have gotten remarried so quickly, and really trying to psychoanalyze this. No, I'm going to make it very black and white. Lindsey Clancy murdered three children in cold blood. And Patrick Clancy divorced her because she murdered his children. And he doesn't want to be married to, A, a woman who can murder three children, and B, the woman who murdered his three children. This is plain and simple. And where any further discussion is honestly just plain in the weeds and is creating further cancer, woke mind virus, to women that need actual facts and actual critical thinking. This is just muck. I can't even believe that they would put this out on the air, Clay.
3: Yeah. Katie, are you also coming across women who take the position that she didn't even do it? We asked Peachy Keenan, who's a fellow Californian, about this. She has certainly seen this. I have had people, this has been a shock to me, people that I know, not like my immediate family, but people that I know have come up to me in Miami, not where I am now, and they have said, oh, I don't even think she did it. And I just look at them like, what is that?
2: This is a problem when so many people are commentating, whether it's TikTok, Instagram, and you have these kind of true crime addicts that are wanting to solve a case and not actually look at the legal framework and the facts of the matter. Lindsey Clancy murdering her children was never in dispute in the case. All the case was discussing was essentially how much she would be punished for killing her children. This was never a question. So this kind of round of it, people don't have enough to do. If they are trying to, you know, come up with a circumstance where Lindsey Clancy didn't kill her kids and pretend that Patrick did it or someone else came in, I mean, we have gone off a cliff. And further going off that cliff is this kind of insurgency of women wanting to kill their children and putting these TikTok videos of accidentally falling down the stairs or doing these horrendous things and making it mainstream that it is okay to even question whether or not you'd harm your children. I mean, again, mental insanity has spread like a virus through social media, and it's become a norm. And that's why you guys are so valuable, why it is so valuable to have strong, independent women speaking out against this, that this is not even an acceptable conversation to be having. You should be defending these precious children that lost their lives, and defense of them is holding Lindsey Clancy accountable for what she did. And we need to have a justice system that actually walks this out. And thank God it just needs to be said for the 11th juror, for the holdout juror who actually held the line on reasonable doubt.
1: We're talking to Katie Zachariah. Buck makes fun of me, fondly, I think. I'm obsessed with media, and all the media mergers and everything else. In California, a big news story has been the Paramount attempt to purchase Warner Brothers, which would give Paramount, the parent company of CBS News, also control of CNN. I see this as a tremendously important story in media, because if CNN comes back to in any way just reporting the news or being a mainstream middle-of-the-road news organization, I think it lessens immensely Democrat power to create left-wing narratives. Is this a big story to you coming out of the state of California? For people who have not been following it, what do you think the significance is? What would you say about this merger now, it appears, being good to go?
2: Yeah. Oh, Clay, I love this topic. I've been following the Paramount, Netflix, or excuse me, Warner Brothers, Netflix, and Paramount,
1: yep,
2: Warner Brothers. And I think the uprising of all the attorney generals trying to block the merger. And here, this is what I said from the beginning. Paramount will be successful on this. There are not major antitrust issues. That is what the attorney generals were trying to raise, including our own not so great attorney general, Rob Bonta. But what does this do for the landscape? You know, what is very interesting here, and it kind of is a bellwether for Gavin Newsom wanting to run for president, is he actually wanted to settle this because he knows it's better for business in California and for a future run to come on the side of these businesses and to really give a hat tip to maybe, you know, to the Paramount new CNN parent, right, to get some friendly media. So I think that this is incredible. It's going to actually look, CBS hasn't gone hardcore right. They're just a lot more unbiased. They're reporting, as you just said, a little bit more of the straight facts. And even sometimes I'm disappointed at CBS being still pretty left-wing leaning. But what CNN has banked on is creating the TDS virus for the last 10 years. And so this comes at the end of really where people can have TDS because President Trump isn't running again. But it also creates a new system of media. And I think this is absolutely brilliant. It will happen. And Paramount likely will stay in California because they made this deal. And we can probably expect a little bit more of a middle of the road, maybe less Jake Tapper type of CNN correspondents and anchors.
3: Katie Zachariah, always great to see you. Keep holding it out in California. Thanks for being with us.
2: Thank you.
0: Looking for normal in a crazy world? 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
1: After battling pancreatic cancer linked to his time at Ground Zero, Daniel Foley passed away at 46 years old. He's remembered as a great firefighter, a loving husband to his wife, Carrie, and a father to their five children.
3: Join Tunnel to Towers in honoring heroes like Daniel Foley and supporting the families they leave behind. 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

0: Welcome back in here to Clay and Buck. Wow, show flew by today. Just some updates for all of you. Clay and I are going to be with you tomorrow. I'm going to be out on Friday. I am traveling because I'm moving around a little bit. And then on Monday, I'll be out again. But on Monday, I'll be out for the official ceremony at Arlington of my wife's grandfather being buried at Arlington National Cemetery, Rear Admiral James Flatley. So I will be at that. So I will not be
1: tell
0: doing,
1: us tell us his history. I mean, it's a pretty incredible history.
0: So he was a Navy test pilot. And the most interesting thing, you can still find this on X, and maybe I'll even get the team to share it on clayandbuck.com so you can just see it. He is the not only the first person, but as he pointed out at my engagement party, the first and only person to ever land a C-130 transport plane on an aircraft carrier. And he did it, and it's on video, and it is pretty darn cool. So anyway, I'll be out Monday, but I think you all can understand why. I'll be in DC for that. I'll be at Arlington. I've never been to Arlington before. Clay, have you been to Arlington
1: before?
0: It's
1: it's an incredible place. I think you'll be struck by the, natural beauty of that location. So, he had a hell of a life and incredible life of service. So that is I know a lot of our listeners probably have been to ceremonies there, at least have seen like the Tomb of the Unknown Soldier, have seen some of those events and walked through. It's really somewhere that I think every American at some point in time should visit.
0: All right. Some fun here. F on the talkbacks. Dimitri in Houston, hit it.
2: Clay, you're wrong again. This is Longhorn Dimitri in Houston, Texas. And Buck's got it right. Texans are taking down them balls.
0: Clay, I feel
1: people
0: confident.
1: Don't know.
0: I feel confident in this one.
1: President Trump, it's a battle of UTs. Tennessee is the real UT, and Texas is the pretend UT. In fact, the UT in Texas wouldn't even exist without Tennesseans having gone to Texas to win Texan independence, like our good buddy Davy Crockett and Sam Houston and others. But the president's going to be there for the game. It was already going to be a big game, Buck. It's going to be absolutely bonkers in Knoxville with the president there, with all of the attention on this game. Texas, number one team in the country, Arch Manning, Peyton Manning. Put your televisions on at noon. I think it'll be quite the scene.
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3: Clay and Buck, how you doing? Back in the late 70s, junior high, Mr. Brooks, school in Ohio, gave me a paddling out in the hallway. I turned around and started laughing in his face. Wrong thing to do. And then he told me to put my hand back on the chair, and I think he came from Chicago, Illinois, and he slid me across the hall.
0: Whoa.
1: A lot of people in the Clay and Buck audience directly responding with, yes, paddling happened. And I was paddled. Maybe some rebels in this audience in young ages based on the talkbacks, Buck.
0: You know who tends not to get paddled or paddle people? People wearing baby blue cable knit sweaters, Clay.
1: Sweater guy, not a troublemaker.
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0: It's 2 o'clock in the morning. 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
9: Feisty storm. I'm Paul Stevens, Fox News. A big, powerful nor'easter hitting the East Coast with heavy rain and strong winds running from New England through New York, the New York tri-state area. Fox Weather's Mike Seidel is in Greenport on New York's Long Island.
10: The Long Island Sound all churned up. There's a gale warning. The Cross Sound Ferry from here over to New London, Connecticut, not running today. We've had roads underwater, coastal areas, eastern Long Island, also down towards the Jersey Shore, where they've had tremendous amounts of beach erosion. And by far, New Jersey is going to take the worst of this. And now it's going to take that left turn right into Jersey on Sunday and Sunday night. And then by Monday, it just kind of fizzles out and the winds die down and we lose the threat of coastal flooding and the beach erosion. But already the damage has been done. But this is going to be a continuing issue through tomorrow, all the way from Cape Cod down to North Carolina. Once the storm weakens, we can assess the damage. But by far, New Jersey getting hardest hit.
9: And parts of New York and New Jersey are under states of emergency. And that's where we find Fox Weather's Katie Byrne. She's in Ocean City, New Jersey.
11: We've got water flooding a number of streets here. In fact, high water trucks are coming through the fire department. They've already been able to rescue at least 10 people stranded in their cars. This situation isn't just impacting how people are getting around. It's cutting off some Barrier Island communities completely. Long Beach Island cut off. The only road connection between the island and the mainland has been closed. And then further south in Wildwood, a bridge was closed, just limiting access to that community as well. Over in Manasquan, officials have been recommending that people evacuate the low-lying areas because of the flooding that we're seeing. And we know that governors in both New York and New Jersey have declared states of emergency because of the situation that's unfolding, not only impacting us in the Mid-Atlantic, but pushing up the coast towards New England.
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9: We're still waiting on toxicology results for two Ole Miss students who were found dead in separate locations. Packages of kratom were found at both scenes, but investigators are not saying whether or not the drug could have been involved. In another incident, police did seize more than 500 units of kratom in a raid at an Oxford, Mississippi store. Fox's Natalie Chuck is in Oxford with more.
23: 18-year-old Aiden Hamilton from Colorado was found in a dorm, and 20-year-old Robert Strang from Georgia was found at an off-campus house. Mississippi Attorney General says she does not have reason to believe these two knew each other, but these eerily similar circumstances have this community concerned. Oxford's mayor telling Fox students need to stay away from taking anything that's not prescribed by a doctor. So kratom is considered a drug and chemical of concern by the DEA. It is not FDA approved. In many states, though, it can be bought legally at places like gas stations or smoke shops. The city of Oxford banned kratom years ago, and police announcing yesterday two men were arrested after investigators executed a search warrant at a tobacco shop less than 2 miles from campus.
9: And again, police are not confirming exactly whether or not the arrests are directly linked to the investigations into those deaths. State of Iowa facing a tense congressional race in November's midterms. Two candidates vying to replace incumbent GOP Congresswoman Ashley Hinson. Republican candidate Joe Mitchell on Fox News Live explaining why voters should go with him.
24: We'll be the only Republican in Washington not taking corporate PAC money. We believe in term limits. We want to ban insider trading for politicians. And also, we want to stop the lawmaker to lobbyist pipeline.
9: Ashley Hinson is making a run for the U.S. Senate, and President Trump drew a roaring cheer from a packed SEC crowd today after arriving in Knoxville for the highly anticipated showdown between 14th-ranked Tennessee and top-ranked Texas. I'm Paul Stevens, and this is Fox News.
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0: might be a better use of Democratic focus and time to perhaps focus on cabinet-level officials for impeachment as opposed to the president himself.
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5: 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And so is the countdown. T-minus 43 days until Election Day.

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1: All right, thanks, Scott Shannon. 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It is 800-941-SEAN if you want to be a part of the program. All right, so a lot's been made over, you know, these campaigns and all the media, the networks band together to effectively boycott the White House pool. Now, Obama did this to Fox, and then, you know, to their credit, I guess, if you want to consider a credit, I don't really care one way or the other if that White House press room is empty every day. That's my own opinion. But anyway, it'll work itself out as it always does, is my take on it. But we're 43 days from the most important midterm election in our life. It's an inflection point for the country, which I'm more concerned about. Republicans have a massive, massive fundraising advantage over the Democrats. I mean, it is huge. It's, if you look at the price tag, and we went through this in great specificity on Friday night on TV and on this radio program on Friday, you know, you're looking at $212 trillion for the Green New Deal. That's what it is. Bill Maher and his program mocking the DSA platform for making everything free, $212 trillion. Hate to tell you, you don't have to be a mathematician to figure out this is not going to ever be affordable.
2: You've seen the platform from the Democratic Socialists of America. They ask us to imagine a future without capitalism, where your job isn't just a job to pay bills. And then they say, speaking of bills, you don't really have them anymore. Whew, no bills. I'm listening. I'm listening to insanity, but I'm listening. Their website says in the future, you don't pay a mortgage or have a landlord because comfortable housing is a human right. Wow. So the government pays for all housing for everyone everywhere? That sounds like it could be a little pricey. Oh, not just housing? Also health insurance, food, education, medicine, transportation, free daycare, free universal daycare. Just day? What about night? What are parents supposed to do at night? See their kids? Just how much will this heaven on earth cost? Well, the estimates are between $72 trillion and $212 trillion, which, of course, Debbie Downer economists say will cause astronomical inflation, whatever. Well, then give everyone more money. Isn't that hard? Think of it as stimulus for the wheelbarrow industry.
1: So that was Bill Maher, and this is Jake Altman, former DSA member, talking about previous incidents that raised his concerns about the DSA, because they're beginning to say, no, they're outright communists, and their actions are now indicating that that's the case. Now, there's another investigation going on. The committee on the House administration, the committee on the judiciary, that would be Jim Jordan's committee, and government reform and oversight committee, that would be James Comer's committee, are charged with ensuring the integrity of America's elections. And one issue that has come up, they have been examining allegations that groups like Act Blue, leading political fundraising organization, potentially, and this is part of the investigation, are allowing bad actors and potentially even foreign actors to exploit their online platform to make fraudulent political donations. Anyway, here to go through it all is Congressman Brian Stile of the 1st District of Wisconsin, chairman of the House Committee on House Administration, Subcommittee on Digital Assets, Financial Technology, AI, which also has been in the news, working with Jim Jordan and James Comer on whatever issues might be going on as it relates to Act Blue. Anyway, Congressman Stile, good to have you. Thank you for being with us.
3: Sean, thanks for having me on.
1: What's going on in your state of Wisconsin? I thought Francesca Hung was going to win between 20, 25, 30 points in some cases.
3: Man, that Democratic primary tells you where the energy is of the Democratic primary voters. David Crowley snuck out the win by a few thousand votes, but it does show you that the radical socialist left has a ton of energy. And David Crowley, the Democrat running for governor in Wisconsin, his policy positions are not that different than Francesca Hung, the socialist. The difference might have been that he supports Thanksgiving and she wanted to abolish it.
1: Oh, that was the defining moment in the campaign. But even in the days leading up to that primary vote, still Francesca Hung was winning by a significant margin.
3: Yeah, without a doubt, in the home stretch, I think some voters woke up and recognized how absolutely extreme she is. Now, David Crowley's not that much different, wants to raise taxes, has a whole host of policies that would drive our state to the left, in line with Francesca Hung. In fact, he said his policies aren't that different than hers. But she went on national TV and I think showed everyone in the state of Wisconsin and many across the country just how radical she was. David Crowley, as a result, laid low and was able to ultimately get through that primary. Hopefully, he's defeated by Congressman Tom Tiffany, who's running a great race in the state of Wisconsin to be our next governor.
1: No, I agree with that, too. And we just had him on recently. I mean, he had a harrowing experience with a potential crash of an airplane that he was on. That was pretty scary. And they made an emergency landing in water. Let me look at what is pretty fascinating to me, and that is, you know, for the first time I can think of in my lifetime, Republicans have a massive financial advantage going into this midterm. And Republicans now are beginning, according to some reports, to spend over, you know, just a fortune. The president himself has nearly $1 billion. My understanding is Mike Johnson has raised over $400 million, and that Tim Scott and the Senate and the NRSC has about $400 million. So they're going to spend $1.5 billion in this campaign. So now all of a sudden the money's beginning to get spent, which I think should have an impact on people's minds as they kind of get out of their summer focus into election mode. But then you have to worry about money that shouldn't be involved, is not legally involved in the campaign, hence your ongoing investigation. What are you discovering?
3: Well, what we have known is ActBlue has weak fraud prevention standards. This stems from an investigation that I began now 3 years ago. And since I've been joined by James Comer and Jim Jordan, Chairman of Judiciary and Oversight, respectively. And what we have done is continue to dig deeper. And what we are finding is incredibly concerning. When you dig in, it's very clear ActBlue does not have what they need to have in place to prevent illegal donations from being made, in particular, foreign donations. One of the things that came out in the report we released last week, giving an update on our investigation, is previously, for example, ActBlue said that they were checking passport numbers to confirm individuals making donations from outside the United States to U.S. political campaigns were, in fact, U.S. citizens. We have now broken and recognized that what they were actually doing was simply confirming that someone was typing in a passport number. They weren't actually checking that against a database to confirm that an individual was a U.S. citizen. All this is on top of the fact that ActBlue over the years has looked for every way to accept a donation. You don't have to take my word for it. You can look at the words that are in their own internal documents. In a document that we pulled and subpoenaed previously, ActBlue, their own meeting notes said, remember, we want to look for a reason to accept contributions. In a fraud prevention 101 memo for new associates, it said, if an otherwise legitimate donor uses a fake name, we would want to accept their donation. This tells you the approach that ActBlue has been taking to accepting donations, not taking fraud seriously. It's the reason we brought in senior leadership from ActBlue, including their CEO. Everyone who has come in time and again has shown themselves unwilling to testify. Of course, they have a constitutional right to plead the fifth under our Constitution. That said, I think the American people deserve to know what's happening in ActBlue. And our investigation and my investigation with Jim Jordan and James Comer needs to continue to get the truth through the American people.
1: Do you suspect that there are foreign contributions making their way into our political process, which would be illegal if I'm not mistaken?
3: Well, we have documented that the platform was used to funnel illegal donations to Democratic candidates. The question that remains is, what is the scale and scope of these fraudulent transactions that went through ActBlue? So it's documented that it has happened. The question then becomes, how pervasive is it? And what we have discovered through our subpoenas of documents at ActBlue is they have taken an absolutely lax approach to preventing fraud. Again, looking for ways to make the donation come in, not actually checking passport numbers when they know the donation is coming from outside the United States. In one case, an ActBlue supervisor noted that all signs of the donor pointed to the donor being from outside the United States, but of course they typed in a U.S. billing address. And so the end result was the donor's donation was accepted. We have these internal documents. We've known it's happened in the past. We see an incredibly lax attitude towards preventing fraud at ActBlue. And what we're trying to determine is there an individual or group of persons that are leading this charge at ActBlue? And ultimately, we're going to need to update our campaign finance laws for the digital era. In many ways, our campaign finance laws were not written for the online digital era that we exist in. We know ActBlue, the Democratic online fundraising behemoth, has accepted these. We know that there's a lax attitude of fraud. And this is where our investigation has become so absolutely essential in the home stretch of this election.
1: All right, quick break. We'll come right back. Is there foreign money coming into our election process? An investigation ongoing in Congress. Our final moments with Congressman Brian Stiles, 1st District, Wisconsin. On the other side, then your calls are coming up.
0: Coast to coast, border to border. 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
5: Hey, it's Ben Ferguson. The midterm elections, they've gotten really hot, and congressional control and President Trump's agenda, not only they hang in the balance, but every headline has the potential to shift the odds. According to Cauchy's new midterms hub, Democrats have a 48% chance to control the Senate. And in a key Senate race, James Tallarico is currently trading at 50% to beat Ken Paxton. That means a $100 trade pays out 190 with a win. Is Texas going blue? Republicans cannot take that race for granted. And the stakes, they're high. Use the promo code

0: All right, our final moments with our friend Brian Stiles, Congressman, 1st District of Wisconsin, looking into the issue of groups like ActBlue. Is there any foreign influence in terms of money that will be impacting our elections in 43 days? You know, if they're lax, that's one thing. At what point does it cross the line and do you have a criminal referral on their doorstep, do you believe?
1: Well, I don't want to preview our next steps. Everything is on the table. Ultimately, the United States Department of Justice will have to make their own decision if they can prove criminal wrongdoing. We do know that according to New York Times reporting, they intentionally misled Congress. That's according to their own attorney from the documents that came out in the New York Times reporting, followed up on by CNN reporting. So this, we know that there are serious problems occurring at ActBlue. Some of their employees are speaking. They're speaking to traditionally liberal news media outlets. They are not willing to speak on the record at our hearings or at our depositions. But the United States Department of Justice will make that decision on their own if they can prove criminal wrongdoing of some of these individuals at ActBlue, knowing that the entity is not taking fraud seriously.
0: Are there specific countries that you believe are looking to target American elections? Are you connecting the dots?
1: Well, we know that they have taken donations. For example, when the IP address comes up as Hong Kong, that's documented in our report that we put out last week. It is very easy, of course, to disguise your IP address. And so we're looking into exactly, is there an organization behind this big picture? Or are these single instances? Either way, I believe ActBlue has an obligation to take fraud seriously to prevent these types of foreign donations or illegal donations from being made on their platform in the first place.
0: It's pretty unbelievable. I mean, the idea, I mean, Hong Kong, I've got to imagine that there's a China connection to that. That would be where my first instinct would go. And, you know, for all the talk about Russia, that turned out to be a hoax. That was even manufactured by taking career, you know, senior intelligence officials in their assessment after the 2016 election, saying that there was no Russian interference, having a meeting with Obama in his White House Oval Office, and then, you know, concluding, I don't like the conclusion of career professionals. I want a different conclusion, because that's what happened there. So, you know, it's rank hypocrisy to begin with. If they're not showing any concern at all. Any Democrats on your panel concerned?

0: about it?
1: We do not see the concern as it relates to Act Blue. I think there's a broad understanding of a need to update our campaign finance laws writ large for the digital era. That said, once it comes to the Democratic Online Fundraising Platform Act Blue, Democrats want to look the other way. They don't want to poke the financial monster in the eye at a period of time when millions and millions of dollars is coming into Democratic campaigns and Democratic causes, up to which is now approximately $20 billion since Act Blue was created and founded. And so this is a massive fundraising machine for the Democrats. They don't want to take the Act Blue accusation seriously, although the evidence continues to show that Act Blue has not taken fraud seriously, and that's what we should all be concerned about.
0: All right, Congressman Brian Stile, appreciate it, Wisconsin. We'll be watching your state very closely in 43 days, sir. 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
0: 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Batavia, Illinois. Pay close attention. 2:40 in the morning. A woman looks out the window, sees a flashlight and a shadow outside her window. Police identify the guy in the backyard, a registered sex offender. Military court convicted this guy in 2024. Now, he had taken a sailor's key card, let himself into her bedroom, watched her sleep. He never met the woman in Batavia. He sees this woman on social media. Okay. What does he do then? He goes to research the woman who's on social media and finds her home address on social media, because you got these data brokers. They will sell your personal information, where you live, what your phone number is, where you work, everything about you, where you've ever lived, all of your relatives, all of it. And for about $2, people are buying this information. You can search and on these database websites and say, oh, I'm recent millionaire widows or widowers, and find them and then target them for fraud. This is where you've got to pay attention to protect your name and identity and prevent these people from finding you. 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They sell this information for next to nothing. They have no idea who they're selling it to or what their purpose might be. Then Incogni will constantly and continually check to make sure that your name stay off these databases. 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In a minute, we're going to talk to my dear friend, Judge Jeanine Pirro. Now, you know, she's the U.S. attorney now for the District of Columbia. And she had a presser today with Brooke Rollins and Robert F. Kennedy Jr. You know, we read this story last week. I hardly can comprehend such real bizarre evil, because I think if you hurt an animal, it's evil. There's no other way to put it. And anyway, and this person having sex with an animal, I mean, it's so disgusting. I can't even comprehend the level of depravity that's in play here. But anyway, this meeting brought together the DOJ, USDA officials to identify, refer, prosecute cases now on a federal level, which I'm really happy about. And, you know, it builds on a broader Trump administration effort in 2026 that they had targeting puppy mills and dog fighting and Chronic Animal Welfare Act. I mean, these stories pop up quite a bit. And by the way, Jeanine and I often talk about our love of animals. I mean, she's had plenty of dogs. I'm getting my new dog after it's finished with its training. She recently adopted, I don't know why, beagles. She either likes beagles or those super big giant poodles, which are unbelievable. They run around like crazy people. But anyway, she loves animals. She's framed this animal cruelty as a precursor also to human violence. If you see young kids and teenagers that mistreat animals, it's usually consistent with behavior that will manifest itself towards humans later in life. That is a common phenomenon. Anyway, Judge Pirro joins us now. She is the U.S. Attorney for D.C. My friend, how are you? Welcome back.
1: I miss you, Sean. And, you know, it's true. I do. I have 6 rescues. And you always said my poodles were real dogs, but they are wonderful. But I decided after I heard about the abuse at Richland Farms from Laura Trump and Lori Simmons from the Big Dog Ranch that I would get involved. And, of course, I got 2 beagles. And, you know, Sean, I always say I didn't rescue these animals. They rescued me. And what is happening now in the Trump administration, and I'm so proud to be a part of it, is the president is cognizant of the fact that so much needs to be done. As you said so well, animal cruelty is very much a precursor to violence against humans. And you know, the problem is a lot of people think that animal cruelty is nothing more than a footnote. It is a crime. And too often, it's a gateway crime where people who torture animals don't stop there. They're dog fighting rings. They deal in firearms, narcotics, illegal gambling, as well as violence. And at this presser today that we had with Secretary Rollins, Agriculture, and Health and Human Services, Secretary Kennedy, I spoke about the fact that right now in the District of Columbia, I have 20 cases that involve animal cruelty, which apparently is as many as the whole United States Attorney's offices have in the United States. I don't know why. Maybe I love animals like crazy. But my cases involve shooting animals. They involve punching animals, breaking their orbital bones, stepping on them, killing them. And I think it's time for people to recognize that I'm at the end of the game. We're going to have USDA who's going to inspect and identify, and then we're going to have the OIG who's going to report from USDA, and they're going to get us these prosecutors, and I'm going to jail them. And the problem right now is that they see this as not a real crime, when in truth it is one of the most violent crimes we can see. And now we've got this historic collaboration, a crackdown between the USDA, the U.S. Attorney's offices, and it's very simple. We're going to use the teeth of the criminal justice system to protect animals, and we're going to make sure that defendants and judges, and Sean, make no mistake, we've got to educate the judges. The judges are like, and I'm looking at some of these cases, 20 days. No, that's not enough, Judge. you know, and this is like I did with domestic violence. You know, you think that, oh, he strangled her. Hey, there's 800% chance if he strangles her again, he's going to kill her. So we've got to educate judges who may not think that this is as serious as it is. And I'm very proud to be a part of this. And I wanted to share it with you, Sean. You're the first person I thought of.
0: I really appreciate it. I mean, we've had a long-term friendship going back, you know, forever. And so in spite of public media poll, why do these public, you know, keyboard anonymous warriors not in their basement, you know, try to create trouble all the time? You've always been a good friend of this program and a friend of mine. You know, we've been covering stories on this program. I'm going to tell you the story about Snuggles, and it's a 110-pound Anatolian shepherd dog. And this dog, about a year ago, so you have two veterans, Jennifer and her husband, and Snuggles, there was an incident. And the incident was a provoked incident, a first bite incident with a family member who admits that they were provoking the dog. And the person wants the dog returned to the family. I mean, in other words, the victim in this case. So anyway, it was an isolated, provoked event. You know, there's certain things you don't do with dogs. You don't take their bone. You know, you don't pull their ears. You don't mistreat them. And the person admitted that they provoked what happened. It was a one-time thing. They took the dog away. The ruling is they're going to euthanize this dog. For a year, we've been trying to help this family get their dog back. They have like 6 acres or 7 acres. It's not like they don't have a big piece of property. The dog never leaves the property. And the dog has been held ever since in an animal care center and is awaiting, you know, its death date. I mean, they're going to kill this dog for nothing.
1: Where is this?
0: I don't understand that.
1: What state?
0: That's Arizona.
1: What?
0: Arizona. I know. It makes no sense. And, you know, this audience has gotten very, very involved in the case. And we want Snuggles returned to two American heroes. This dog was a service dog, was in Iraq and Afghanistan, for crying out loud.
1: See, here we go. I want to help. I want to get involved in this, Sean, because I'm sick and tired. You know, sometimes you got dogs who you get dogs who are big so that they can protect you. And you know what? They are animals, and sometimes things happen. But at the same time, if this is a couple, they're both veterans. Is that what you're telling me?
0: Yeah, they're both veterans. And this dog literally, you know, is needed by the husband because, you know, he came back with a lot of stress issues. It's a family member that's been taken away from them.
1: Well, you know what? I'm going to try to find out.
0: I'll get you all the information. How's that? If we can help Snuggles, that would be great.
1: I'm going to try. Look, you know, what we need is we need to make sure that we're not just a one-man or a one-lane kind of operation. There are some cases that deserve prosecution and some cases where the dog, we can seize them, but some need to go back. And I'm happy to help with this. But in any event, I think that what we've got now is the opportunity through the president to be able to get USDA and get the OIG and get the Department of Justice involved. And I'm over here. It's an old game, and I'm back in it because I believe that these animals...
0: You're back in it because you wouldn't take my phone call. Let's be blunt. That's an inside joke for people that have no clue what we're talking about. Well, if you could help with this, it would be amazing. But also, it's very important that people know you cannot abuse animals. If you do, that there's going to be a price to pay. Period.
1: Yep, I
0: don't get this creepy stuff with people and animals. I really don't. People that are either mean to them, you know, this. Did you read that story about this woman having sex with a dog? Good grief.
1: You know what? It's disgusting. But I see more often when I analyze all my cases, in a domestic violence case, the abuser will take the animal of the victim and kill the animal, throw the animal out of the window, shoot an animal.
0: Oh, my word.
1: A beautiful dog, took it into an alley, shot it 3 times. And the defense is trying to say that the statute doesn't prevent the killing of animals. I mean, in Washington, you can bring up the craziest offenses and they take them seriously. But we're trying to make sure that, you know, this case is a case that will end up in a serious conviction with some serious time once we educate the judges to the danger and the proclivities that arise from these kinds of cases. But
0: well, that's what makes you a dear friend and the best. You've always had a heart of gold. We love you. Janine Pirro, you're doing a great job, by the way, and we're very proud of you. Keep it up, and please stay in touch with us. Come on the show as often as you can. And when you're down here over the winter, we'd love for you to do the podcast.
1: Going to see you, definitely.
0: All right, here. Look forward to it. All right, Judge Pirro, thank you. 800-941-SEAN is our number. Dan is in my free state of Florida. Dan, what's going on? Glad you called.
2: Sean, I just want to thank you so much personally for being the voice of reason in America. Thank God.
0: I'm trying my best. I'm worried the people, you know, are too complacent heading into this midterm. I really am very, very concerned about it.
2: I agree 100%. This is just it's an onslaught that you never thought would happen ever. I mean, this is something that just came out of the blue. And just the fact that people agree with this, I mean, some people, it just shows you how this is so imperative that we go out and vote. There's just no question. We can't let the nuts run the insane asylum. It's over. It's just insane.
0: We better take it seriously. 43 days. Early voting has already started in some states like the Commonwealth of Virginia. Real quick, Jeff in Vegas. Jeff, you're on the Sean Hannity Show.
4: Guys. I just wanted to point out that last week, I think you missed, slightly missed, a point how the DSA really wants to change our country. So they want to go from, they want to fundamentally change the country from where we've been governed by a 250-year-old document that millions of people have died to preserve, to being governed by a neurotic, crazy party that it has no sense of history. That's what I wanted to point out. It's a fundamental.
0: Well, it's a good point, but there's a million ways you can say it. And when I say they want to shred the Constitution, we have constitutional order. We are a constitutional republic. And if you eliminate, you know, just letting a party get rid of our get rid of the Senate, our ability to choose a president, pack in the courts, eliminating all rule of law and implementing, you know, open borders and amnesty for illegals and defunding the Department of War. And this would be a death sentence for our country. Our geopolitical foes would love it. Abolish prisons, police, public ownership of corporations, then their new Green Deal, $212 trillion disaster. We won't survive it. The country will not be able to recover if that ever gets implemented. That's what's on the ballot. Just a few, you know, short weeks here. I hope people are paying attention, man. I really do. Jeff, appreciate you. 800-941-SEAN if you want to be a part of the program.
23: Whether in times of conflict or peace, we keep our law enforcement and military personnel in our prayers. And we ask you, the members of Hannity Nation, to do the same. God bless them. 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
0: You know, born on America's darkest day, 9/11/01, the Tunnel to Towers Foundation, they have been helping American heroes ever since. Heroes like U.S. Army Sergeant Mario Nelson. 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

0: All right, that's going to wrap things up for today. We got a great, great Hannity tonight, 9 Eastern on the Fox News Channel. A lot of ground to cover. 43 days to the most important midterm in our lives. Senator Ted Cruz. We have Jack Keane. We have Nancy Grace. We have Larry Elder. We have Riley Gaines. We have news you'll never get from the legacy media mob, the abusively biased and corrupt media. So we'll get to all of that. What is at stake in 43 days? What does it mean for your individual state? And how important is it that you involve yourself in this race? In my view, I don't know. It's all on the line. Their stated agenda should put a chill down everyone's spine, in my humble opinion. Anyway, we'll have all that tonight. Set your DVR, Hannity, 9 Eastern on Fox. We'll see you tonight. We'll be back here tomorrow. And as always, thank you for making this show possible. 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Don't forget, catch The Sean Hannity Show weekdays right here on this station. And stay tuned for more right after the latest news. 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
5: The worst since Superstorm Sandy. I'm Carmen Roberts, Fox News. A powerful nor'easter is hitting the East Coast this weekend, affecting about 40 million people with strong wind, rain, and coastal flooding. The storm's hitting New Jersey especially hard. Fox Weather's Bob Van Dillen has more from the town of Manasquan.
6: That storm off the coast of South Jersey, Delmarva Peninsula, continues to deepen, meaning strengthening. Foam getting ripped up and thrown across the inlet, going from due north to due south. And these winds are screaming. Strongest winds we've seen the entire storm so far, at least on this part. Now, we saw the fifth highest high tide ever recorded in Manasquan last night. It got to about 7.5+ feet. It was a major flood. Today, they're going for about a 7.3 high tide. There is a voluntary evacuation, essentially from the beach all the way back to one of the creeks. So not a lot of people hanging out after tonight.
5: And that storm is causing major travel delays and other problems.
7: I've been talking to travelers this morning at LaGuardia International Airport in New York City, and many are just feeling uncertain about the day ahead. The misery map, there are more than 700 flight delays and nearly 400 cancellations across the U.S. And while these air travel impacts may seem small right now in New York, Governor Kathy Hochul says keep a close eye on your flight itinerary because this situation may get worse.
5: Fox's CB Cotton reporting. President Trump's cheering his 3-day state visit with Chinese President Xi in D.C., but it ended without any major agreements.
8: They were able to extend a tariff truce for several months. He was able to show himself as an equal to the superpower on the world stage, being met on the tarmac, not according to protocol, having a state dinner in his honor, and also no surprises about Taiwan.
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5: An AI startup is building vehicles for the U.S. military. Fox's Sarah Allegre reports.
13: No one behind the wheel, just a massive off-road machine with sophisticated cameras and sensors thinking its way through the valleys of central Washington. The human tells it where to go. The AI figures out how to get there. Overland AI, a Seattle defense tech startup, is behind it all. The company landed a nearly $20 million production contract with the Marine Corps. They tell Fox the vehicles could help bridge the last tactical mile logistics gap by automating ammunition resupply and reducing risk to warfighters. But the tech goes beyond resupplying. The machines can send back vital battlefield information, and future models could be equipped to help shoot down enemy drones.
5: And by January of next year, a delivery of about a dozen AI drones could be sent to the Marine Corps. A suspected ATM thief ditches cash out his window during a police pursuit.
14: Police in Pearland, Texas say a suspected ATM thief was captured on video tossing cash out the window of his SUV during a police pursuit. Police responded to a bank after a report of a man withdrawing cash using several ATM cards. The pursuit ended with police arresting Leon Stephen Jr. of Florida. He's charged with evading arrest and tampering with evidence. His passenger, Tavares Givens, is charged with failure to identify. Police later collected more than $6,000 tossed from the vehicle during that pursuit. An investigation continues. Police say both men are held in the Brazoria County Jail and may face fraud-related charges. Deborah Valentine, Fox News.
5: And hundreds of thousands packed Paris's iconic Champs-Élysées for an open-air mass with Pope Leo. The Vatican estimates 800,000 people attended. That's about 200,000 more then registered, and the American Pope waved at the cheering crowds and urged them to spread their faith. I'm Carmen Roberts. This is Fox News.
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1: All right, thanks, Scott Shannon. 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It is 800-941-SEAN if you want to be a part of the program. Joining us now, former Speaker of the House, Newt Gingrich. Remember, he has put out a series of five podcasts, how Republicans can shock the world in just 42 short days. And, Mr. Speaker, we're bringing you on every week. Are you still where you were?
2: Well, I think it's possible to win, but I think it's gotten harder because I think that the kind of disciplined approach I suggest in my five podcasts have not exactly been followed by the president, who I think is all over the place. But on the other hand, the Democrats continues to give us, you know, gift after gift. I mean, they are so far to the left. They are so strange in their values. They're so clearly anti-American that what's happening is many Americans who are not happy with, say, the price of gasoline, then think about, but do you really want a future where Chuck Schumer's in charge or where you have a bunch of radical weirdos in charge? And then they come back to us. And so I think this is still very much up in the air. And I think we still have a chance to keep the House and the Senate, but it's going to be a real fight. And we have to win the argument that the future they represent is dramatically worse than whatever is irritating people.
1: Why do you say it's gotten harder? Because that's not what you were saying last week.
2: Because I think in the last week, we have not seen any kind of disciplined effort by the president to communicate where we're going or what we're doing. And we have not seen the kind of changes that would lead people to feel better and more secure about the price of living. I mean, the potential to win on these things is huge. When every time a Democrat says they are for Medicare for all, we should communicate that means they're for health care to no one, because a government-run national system, which is what they're describing, would be unbelievably bad. Would leave, if you look at the British version, would leave millions of people without adequate care, would cost an enormous amount of money, the largest tax increase in history, and in the end would be a disaster. But we have to be prepared to go right at them and make that kind of a case. And I don't sense that we're making as much of a principled case as much as there's sort of a series of cheap shot campaigns to go after individual Democrats on their particular values. I also think, frankly, to be candid, I don't think it helps our case that left-wing big government socialists with weird values are unacceptable when the president goes and says nice things about Mondami. Mondami's not going to be a great mayor. The president ought to be very clear about that. Mondami's a disaster. His policies are going to bankrupt New York City. And you know, that kind of thing just totally confuses our base.
1: Yeah, well, I'm telling you right now, I kind of understand that. I think Donald Trump's being Donald Trump by doing that. I'm going to play in the next hour his speech before the UN, because I don't think most people saw it today. If he goes on the campaign trail and stays that on message and that discipline as he was today at the UN, I think that goes a long way to showing people, number one, all that he's accomplished that nobody ever talks about. And also, you know, why the world needs strength at this particular moment in history. What did you think?
2: Well, look, I agree with you. If he could slow down and actually stay on the same message for 5 or 6 weeks, he can move the whole country. I just did a piece for Gingrich 360 on the Greenland Agreement, which is, you know, Donald Trump just brought under American supervision more land than the entire Louisiana Purchase that Thomas Jefferson made. Think about that. The largest single increase of American ability to control things was just signed by Donald Trump. No war, no payments. He negotiated an agreement with both Denmark and Greenland. It's a an enormous historic achievement. You can go through place by place, but then you look at them. Again, I'm being really candid, maybe I'm too candid for radio, but you're an old friend. We shouldn't be cutting any kind of a deal with the Houthis. We should annihilate them. We should be totally on the side of the Saudis.
1: Should he be annihilating them now? Should we be getting in deeper now, or should we wait till after the election?
2: No, now. I'm doing a piece for the New York Sun arguing for a victory strategy in Iran, and it starts with a very simple premise, which, again, you get this, he's willing to meet with the president of Iran. Well, let me tell you something. The guy has now been, since 1979, chanting death to America. I don't think we ought to meet with him. And if he's also been killing Americans and methodically trying to build a nuclear weapon, I don't think we ought to meet with him. I think we ought to recognize this is a mortal enemy who will destroy the United States if he gets a chance. Now, but again, I'm a hardliner. I grew up in the shadow of World War II, where unconditional surrender was our position. And I grew up in the Cold War, where we understood the Soviet Union was our enemy, and we were going to methodically contain them until we defeated them. And I think it's our national establishment is so totally confused about reality that we need to get our head locked down and understand there is no deal with the Iranian dictatorship that will work. None. And therefore, sooner or later, we have to replace the dictatorship if we want to live in a world where American cities are not a danger.
1: Well, I think the agenda is clear. I think the choice part of the election is clear. You know, I'm not sure people are really embracing the fact that the Atlanta Fed just predicted growth at 5.1% for the third quarter. That is massive, more than twice any quarter that Joe Biden had, or that the census data pointed out Hispanic black poverty now at an all-time low, or incomes for the lowest 25%, you know, rose to the highest level ever, or median income rose to 87,600, or, you know, people's, you know, 80 records of the stock market. The borders are closed, the largest tax cuts in history, the need to prevent Iran from getting a nuclear weapon. Yeah, short term, you know, downside has been higher gas prices, but it's still not impacting the economy the way the media would have you believe. These are not stories the legacy media, Mr. Speaker, will ever tell people.
2: Right. So we ought to have 5 straight days of Donald Trump explaining the economy. And then we ought to have 5 straight days of Donald Trump explaining that he's not going to give up an American city to an Iranian nuclear weapon. And then we ought to have 5 straight days of Latino and African-American leaders who are grateful and excited about the fact that things actually are literally better than they have ever been. But if we, you can't expect our opponents in the elite media, and let's be clear, they are our opponents. They're against us. They want to defeat us. So you can't expect them to do any of this. And that's why you need, I think, to have the White House have a much more disciplined and a much more solution-oriented series of communications. And frankly, getting off on junk, you know, how are you going to name Lake Ontario, stuff like that, is a total distraction and actually weakens the president and weakens the Republican Party.
1: I don't think it helps to be fighting the media now. He can do whatever he wants in 43 days. But did you see the speech at the UN today? If he brings that level of discipline on the road with him, I think it would pay huge dividends. And look, there's a couple of advantages we have. We have a money advantage, which is never the case with Republicans. We have another advantage. These are uncharted waters because the left is insane and crazy. And, you know, the DSA policy is what it is. And that is now the intellectual base of this new Democratic radicalized party. I think running against that gives them an opportunity. But it doesn't mean it's a slam dunk. So are you telling the president the things you're telling me?
2: Well, I'm trying to get across that this is the way we have to operate. And as you well know, because you know him better than I do, yeah, he often listens. He doesn't necessarily obey. But look, the bigger question for the American people is simple. You have a series of Democratic candidates who are deeply anti-American. You have a series of Democratic candidates whose values are so radical that they would create a country you would not recognize. And you have a series of Democratic candidates whose solutions would bankrupt the country and would destroy everything which has made America successful. Now, if we can't take those facts and then compare them to the extraordinary achievements, we've lowered, the Trump administration has lowered the price of pharmaceuticals, I think, for the first time in modern times, as an example. And there are a whole series of these kind of breakthroughs where you're seeing us approach affordability in a very direct way to make it possible for people to have more spending money and to have lower costs. And at the same time, you're seeing a number of very creative steps, such as the program to give every young person a savings account to get them into a free market capitalist society, literally from birth. And you're seeing some very successful people like Michael Dell get involved in, with his personal money, writing a check and without no cost to the taxpayer, helping hundreds of thousands of young people have a better future. So there is a huge positive story to tell. There is a huge negative story to tell. But because the elite media will never help us and will always oppose us, those stories have to be told by the Trump White House and by Republican candidates with a kind of almost a mind-numbing constant repetition. You break through by constant repetitive reminder.
1: Well, I think that that is the message, and that's also the lesson that we learned, you know, from you back in, you know, 2014. I mean, that was the big lesson that we learned. And I think that, you know, if you run a positive campaign, you can shock the world. I don't know. I just hear more pessimism in your voice. I don't like it, but I take everything you say seriously because I've watched you operate all these years, and I know.
2: I'm not pessimistic. I'm frustrated. If the president wants to, he can be the most effective communicator in modern times. He can focus. He can steer your point about his speech today. He can stay disciplined, stay on message, and if he does, he is going to dramatically change the outcome almost within a week of starting to do it. But he has to decide that he is willing to stay disciplined and to stay focused, and I see no evidence yet that he's willing to do that. I mean, I'm probably being too honest and open saying all this stuff publicly.
1: Well, what's the good of not being honest and open? I mean, when have you ever had a filter in your life? Let's be blunt here.
2: Sometimes I'm a little cautious about getting the president too mad at me. I don't mind him.
1: I don't mind sharing a strategy. In 2016, you would tell the president things privately twice, and if he didn't listen the two times you told him privately, you'd just say it publicly on my shows. Right. And then he'd hear it again.
2: You might relate that to where we are right now.
1: All right. So in other words, you've already told him twice privately, and now you're telling it publicly. I got it. Right. Look, at the end of the day, he does have this incredible, unique ability to rise to the occasion. And it's just when he decides to do it. Like, I thought he had a great convention in Dallas. I did. Do I wish it was less jokes, more seriousness, more on message? Yeah, but it wasn't damaging in the sense that it was Trump being Trump.
2: Well, look, I thought, and you know,

0: by a rocket-propelled grenade. Sadly, Mario left behind his wife, Mecca, their daughter, Mia. 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

0: Born on America's darkest day, 9/11/01, the Tunnel to Towers Foundation. Now they have spent years honoring American heroes. In this 25th anniversary year of September the 11th, the foundation continues this great commitment to those that put their lives on the line for others, for our country, for our communities, and reminding families all across the country that it's their service, courage, sacrifice that should never and will never be forgotten. Now, when a first responder or military service member does not come home and young children are left behind, the Tunnel to Towers Foundation will pay off the family mortgage. The number two, the letter T.org, the letter T, the number two, the letter T.org for the Tunnel to Towers Foundation. 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
0: We're paying attention, especially in the U.S. Senate, some high-profile Senate races. I went through a list of some of these horrible, horrible candidates that the Democrats are running. We've had good news polling wise as it relates to the, you know, Susan Collins is doing well in Maine. Telefrico, you know, now trying to walk back his more moderate position on trans rights. He can't figure out where he stands and why that's even considered a race. I think in the end it will not be. But anyway, we have that going on. We're paying very close attention to Ohio and Iowa and Alaska. I told you about this big story coming out of Alaska. It's actually pretty shocking. I mean, this is now the second Senate candidate. Troy Jackson in Maine has a pretty vile, vicious, horrible temper. And now we're hearing the same thing about the Dan Sullivan's opponent, and it's not pretty. I mean, the things that she is saying, and even the New York Times wrote a big article about it, which I think surprised a lot of people. So El Sayed was in at Michigan, and Go Blue, and a student confronted him over his Iranian stance. Pretty tense exchange. You know, do you stand with us? He can barely take a stand. He won't condemn the IRGC, saying he stands for freedom, but we shouldn't be in the business of regime change. Well, if they're the number one state sponsor of terror and they chant death to America and death to Israel, and, you know, they're funding and fomenting terror around the world and killing Americans, I think it's, you know, regime change is not going to break anybody's heart that I know. Here's Abdul El Sayed, running against Republican Mike Rogers in Michigan.
20: I wanted to ask if you stand unequivocally against the IRGC, against the Islamic Republic of Iran that has killed 50,000 protesters, Abdul. I haven't heard anything from you about the protesters, Abdul. Please.
21: I appreciate your question, and thank you. One can stand in solidarity with freedom and democracy movements, but my worry is when one decides that we are going to go in and take out the leadership of a foreign government. Because here's what happens. A lot of times, that frustration gets used to justify corporate interests that have a real stake in the natural resources in a particular country. See what I mean? So when it comes down to it, I will always stand for and with democratic movements, always. But I also don't believe that we were in the right to go to war to topple the government of Iran. It was not our responsibility to do it. It is the responsibility of the people of Iran to decide what their leadership should look like.
0: Now, if it's not bad enough, football in Michigan, go blue. Okay, a couple of years ago, they were the national champions. They usually have a very good team. And anyway, so it's, I mean, they got the biggest stadium of any college football team in the entire country. That's how big it is in Michigan. I've been there on football Saturdays, and it's insane. Absolutely insane. But, you know, the kids seem to like it. And he's the guy that, you know, said football's too violent and all this stuff. Then he does an ad of him throwing a football, acting like he's a tough guy. This idiot goes to Michigan and blames Michigan football for disrupting the housing supply. This guy, on top of everything else, being radical, extreme, insane, and, you know, best friends with Hassan Piker, that the street should run red with capitalist blood and we deserve 9/11. Now he's lecturing kids at Michigan University about football, which they love in Michigan. Listen.
21: On the supply side, yes, build more housing, but you also got to make sure that current housing that's available is available to people who want to live in it. But the problem with that is this. We are a tourist destination. You know why we're a tourist destination? Football Saturdays. So there's a lot of folks who have extra capital to spend, will use a corporation like Airbnb and Vrbo, will buy a housing unit that should have been affordable or available for somebody like you, and then they take it off the market, which artificially depresses the supply of housing.
0: Now, my senator, Rick Scott, here in the free state of Florida, put out a video, and it's socialism is never the answer. And he's calling on Congress. Now, the president has cut regulations the most ever cut by any single president in history. And he's saying to cut more regulations to allow our money to go even further, which I completely agree with. And he'll join us in a second. But here's this special video he put out.
14: We believe that housing is far too expensive.
16: I agree with him. Housing is completely unaffordable. But his socialist policies are not the answer. Socialism never is. One of the key pillars of the American dream is owning a home. But unfortunately, that is quickly becoming out of reach for so many Americans. The U.S. housing market has reached its lowest affordability level in history. The government has inserted themselves so far into the housing market that even a starter home is nearly impossible to afford. 50 years ago, an entire household could be supported on one paycheck. Today, it takes two if folks can even swing that. Wages are barely keeping up with the cost of living. Before I became governor of Florida, foreclosures were through the roof and new construction stopped. So, we made some big changes, got government out of the way, reduced taxes and fees. And guess what? Our housing market flourished because of it. By the time I finished as governor, you couldn't see the Miami skyline because there were so many cranes building new condos. The cost of housing today isn't the free market failing, but the government failing the people and their free market. Washington has a spending problem, and it's robbing the American people blind through inflation. So it's time for Congress to take a step back, cut the regulations, and allow hardworking Americans' money to go a lot further. Let's get to work.
0: And joining us now, he is my senator, great state of Florida, the free state of Florida. We have Senator Rick Scott with us. Senator, great to have you back. How are you, sir?
17: Sean, it's great to be with you. And you're right. These candidates, these Democrat socialist candidates are crazy. We have great candidates. As long as we get our message out, I think we're going to have a great November.
0: All right. If we look at the races that I'm talking about, starting with Alaska, Michigan, Iowa, Ohio, Texas, New Hampshire, North Carolina, Georgia, you know, I look, every state's important. I mean, I'm not even taking South Carolina for granted. I'm not taking Arkansas with Tom Cotton for granted. I'm not taking our state of Florida and Ashley Moody for granted. Everybody has to get out and vote. I mean, you know, polls don't mean a damn thing. If anything, this cycle, they've been proven to be disastrous.
17: Well, you know, I put out a video about what's important to Americans. It's the thing about I grew up in public housing, single mom, and I could afford to go to college. I could afford to buy a house after Ann and I got married. I could afford this stuff. And so Republicans and Democrats have caused the cost of living to go up. Trump is busting his butt to get the cost of living down. But Congress is the one that passes the budget. If we want to actually help people in this country get the cost of living down, we got to balance the budget. We got to help Trump reduce regulation. We got to focus on the most important thing for every family is help them get a job. So when our candidates focus on those issues, we win. And because the Democrats, I mean, they want to take away all your rights. They want to decide what job you have, where you go to school, where you live. They don't like law enforcement. They don't like our military. I mean, you know, they want to defund ICE and Border Patrol. So this is a clear. We are the ones that care about your cost of living, your job, your kids' education, your safety. The Democrats are on the other side.
0: Look, we now have record low rates in poverty, the best standard of living we've ever had, and especially record low rates and poverty rates for African-Americans, Hispanic-Americans, for minorities in America. We now have record income for Americans on top of everything. We just got the largest tax cut in American history because of Republicans in the House and Senate and because of the president. All of this will come to a screeching halt if, in fact, the Democrats get back in power. And I'm trying to explain that to people. You know, and look, I'm going to be honest. I don't love every Republican. I think a lot of them are weak and feckless and spineless at times. But none of them are supporting the insanity of this DSA agenda like the rest of them.
17: Well, none of them are doing. None of them are campaigning with Hassan Piker, who wants me murdered, wants every capitalist murdered. Every Republican knows that Iran can have a nuclear weapon and the Iranian Revolutionary Guard has to be destroyed. Every Republican is appreciative that the president is doing everything he can to keep us safe. None of us like high gas prices and none of us like war. But this guy, Trump, is trying to keep us safe and he's doing everything he can to get gas and diesel prices down. So this election is about do you want the government to make all your decisions or you want to make all your own decisions, make all your mistakes and own your successes. So this is very important. You've got to go vote. I've been in my state. Actually, I won when there were 568,000 more Democrats in the state than Republicans because we focus on the things that impact people. And
0: let's be honest, that was too close for comfort, that race, to be blunt. I remember it well. I remember coming down here and I'm thinking, oh, no.
17: Thank you for me.
0: What's that, sir?
17: Thank you for coming to campaign with me.
0: Well, I mean, it was important to me. And I remember I had a big fight with President Trump. He was mad at you and Governor DeSantis over comments, I guess the both of you made over Puerto Rico. What it was about, I don't remember. And I remember having a big fight with him that he needs to get down here. And he did come down before I moved here. By the way, can you believe I'm now 3 years plus in the free state of Florida? How great is that?
17: And they're wonderful people in Florida. This is just a great state to have kids and build a family. You feel safe. We have great sheriffs. We're a secure place, great schools, the top number one higher education system in the country, great K-12 schools. So it's we have a
0: top in the country. You're either number one or number two in the country. You know what the most amazing thing? We have, 2 million people that live in our free state. And New York City is under 9 million people that live in the city. And the budget of New York City is more than the entire state of Florida. You have better policing. You have better infrastructure. You have better quality of life issues. Everything's better. Much lower taxes. No state income taxes. And we've got a ballot initiative coming up that will lower property taxes for homeowners, which goes to your statement about you agree with Mom Donnie on one thing, and that is, you know, we've got to make home ownership affordable for people.
17: Yeah. I mean, what Mom Donnie's talking about, the things people care about, his solutions are just horrible. If his solutions were so great, why isn't everybody moving to Havana, Cuba? I mean, they're doing all this stuff down there. The government makes every decision for you. So if that's such a great idea, why isn't Havana just the metropolis of the world? Why isn't everybody flocking there? And contrast, people want to come to Florida. They want to come to, you know, Republican states because that's where opportunity is and freedom and better schools and more law enforcement, public safety, the things people care about.
0: All right, quick break. More with Senator Rick Scott, my free state of Florida. Your calls coming up on the other side. It's 800-941-SEAN if you want to be a part of the program as we continue.
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0: right, we continue now with Rick Scott, my senator from the free state of Florida. Final moments with him, then your calls are coming up, 800-941-SEAN. I'm going to predict one thing. If, in fact, Bruce Blakeman loses in New York and Steve Hilton loses in California, and it's an uphill battle because so many people have left those states in droves and businesses have left those states in droves, but this is like the last great best hope for New York and California. But if they don't win this election, here's my prediction. This is going to be another wave, another influx of people from blue states to Florida, to the Carolinas, to Tennessee, to Texas. Do you think I'm wrong on that?
1: I agree. I mean, look at what's happened. When I got elected in 10 as governor, there were 568,000 more Democrats than Republicans. And now we have 1.5 million more Republicans. People have moved to our state because they don't want this crazy left-wing politics to take away all their freedom. But people have to go out and vote. Don't think this is, you know, just because, you know, let's take Florida as an example. We should, you know, Byron should win, Ashley should win, but they're not going to win if people don't go vote. They say, oh, yeah, we don't have to worry. No, you have to worry in every state. Go vote and get all your friends to vote.
0: I keep telling everybody it's the most important election in our lifetime right now. There's never been a party this extreme, this left. You know, it's basically they're running on a communist agenda. But anyway, Rick Scott, my great senator from my free state of Florida, sir, thank you. Appreciate you being with us.
1: Sean, it's always great to be with you, and thanks for all your hard work.
0: 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And the sauce is also often in the health food aisle. Official foods of the Sean Hannity Show. This is the best of the Sean Hannity Show. Don't forget, stay tuned for more right after the latest news right here on this radio station. I believe every single individual has a calling, something that God gives you, a talent, a passion, an ability. 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Regent University is a nationally recognized Christian university where academics are grounded in a biblical worldview. So students aren't just preparing for a career. They're preparing to use their God-given talents to lead, to serve, to make a difference. 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
8: Still rough. I'm Paul Stevens, Fox News. Tens of thousands of travelers delayed and many facing flight cancellations. Nor'easter continues to pound the Northeast with heavy wind and rain. Fox's CB Cotton, at New York's LaGuardia Airport.
9: New York State, New Jersey, and Connecticut are all expected to get more rain as the day goes on. And New York Governor Kathy Hochul says with tonight's full moon, it could create an even worse situation with coastal flooding and powerful rough surf.
10: We expect waves as tall as 20 feet in some areas. Winds will be just as powerful as the waves. Wind gusts exceeding 50, even 60 miles an hour have already been recorded on Long Island.
9: But the most significant impacts are expected in New England. Boston and coastal Massachusetts are facing pounding rain, street flooding, and wind gusts that could reach up to 60 miles an hour later today.
8: And over 100,000 power outages have now been reported across the area. President Trump met with China's leader Xi Jinping earlier this week.
11: President Trump says that Chinese President Xi Jinping agrees that Iran should never have a nuclear weapon. That was during this week's three-day U.S.-China summit here in D.C. But the two did not spend much time talking about things like Taiwan or even AI, according to the president. That is because he says on Taiwan, Xi knows the U.S. position and that that's not changing. Now, for AI, both the U.S. and China have agreed to set up a communication channel for AI-related incidents, except they won't be calling it artificial intelligence, but superintelligence.
12: It's a much more accurate name, because when you say the other, it means it's fake. Artificial means it's fake, and it's not fake.
11: Now, SI or AI will be the main focus, at least it is set to be, when President Trump and President Xi meet again in November.
8: And that's Fox's Alexandria Hoff at the White House. 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
8: And we continue with our top story. The nor'easter impacting about 40 million people along the East Coast this weekend. Some areas being smacked with rain and high winds. Hempstead, New York Mayor Watlin Hobbs Jr. on the Fox Report with what his city is doing.
23: We were proactive in making sure that we cleared some of our sewer drains and made sure that we got rid of any leaves, anything that might cause flooding. We've had a couple of streets that had a little bit of flooding, but it has dissipated thus far.
8: And again, some 40 million people in the path of the storm. The worst is expected sometime tomorrow. The White House claiming it removed hundreds of thousands of fraudulent Obamacare accounts in D.C. Fox's Rebecca Castor.
15: The White House Fraud Task Force, led by Vice President J.D. Vance, is touting its latest move to save taxpayers $2.2 billion, removing 750,000 fraudulent recipients from Obamacare. Officials say many of these enrollees never saw a doctor, filled a prescription, or responded to fraud investigators. And another 419,000 accounts are still under investigation. In other cases, the applicants weren't eligible for subsidies under the Affordable Care Act because they had access to employer health insurance or their income was too high.
16: If you do things that are wrong, we're going to come after you. We will enforce the law.
15: Dr. Oz, who heads the Centers for Medicare and Medicaid, also announced a six-month pause on new brokers signing up to sell Obamacare plans while existing agents are under a microscope.
8: But a Democrat-aligned policy group called the Protect Our Care group calls the move a smokescreen to kick eligible people off of their coverage. President Trump announcing today that his administration has now approved new fuel economy standards, rolling back, he says, previous electric vehicle targets. Mr. Trump saying that that announced policy shift will lower vehicle prices. I'm Paul Stevens, and this is Fox News.
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0: 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Coming up next, our final news roundup and information overload hour.
1: All right, news roundup, information overload hour. Here's our toll-free telephone number if you want to be a part of the program. Maybe, in my mind, one of Donald Trump's best speeches ever. He's in New York at the United Nations, and he just laid out not only America's success, but American strength, American greatness, American leadership on the world stage. And he jumped around the globe, but he did it in a very, very concise and disciplined way. And unfortunately, I think a lot of people were probably at work and not able to watch or hear it. We'll play some highlights on TV tonight, but I wanted you to hear a significant portion of this because it is Donald Trump at his very best, his most disciplined, most on message. But this is the president earlier today at the UN.
2: Thank you very much, Mr. President, Mr. Secretary General, First Lady of the United States, distinguished delegates, ambassadors, and fellow leaders. It's my great honor to welcome the world to America as we celebrate 250 years of glorious freedom and independence. 2.5 centuries after the cause of liberty found its home on this continent, I can report to you with pride that America is back and our country is stronger today than ever before. Our economy is the envy of the world. Our military is the most powerful on earth. Our technology is second to none, and we are leading in virtually everything. Our energy is fueling the planet. America is rising. Our nation is growing. Our power is expanding. Our country is doing better than ever before. And our future is very, very bright. Since I took office, we have created more than 1 million new private sector jobs, and more Americans are working today by far than ever before. Last week, it was announced that the poverty rate has reached its lowest level in American history. We lifted 1.5 million Americans out of poverty last year alone, another record. The African American and Hispanic American poverty rates are at all-time lows. Real household incomes for Americans have soared to the highest level in history, 87,000 on average, surpassing the prior record that I set in my first term. From day one, my administration has worked to remove every single unnecessary regulation and obstacle to doing business in America. We passed the largest tax cuts in American history, and as a result, more money is being invested in the United States right now than has ever been invested in any nation anywhere in the world. U.S. stock markets have set 80 all-time records, and that's just in the last 12 months. We've secured commitments for $21 trillion in new investments from all over the planet, compared to less than $1 trillion in 4 years in the previous administration. 2 years ago, our country was dead, and now we have the hottest country anywhere in the world. Before I took office, we had the worst and most dangerous border on earth, and now we have the most secure border in American history. Nobody comes in unless they're invited, unless they have permission. In the past 16 months, zero illegal aliens have been admitted to the United States, and that's done by some very sophisticated people. It's not done by the Trump administration. Zero. As a result, last year we achieved the largest drop in violent crime ever recorded. The murder rate has plummeted to its lowest level in 125 years since the year 1900. I sent our crime busters into Memphis, Tennessee, and New Orleans, Louisiana, and crime in each place went down over 80%, and it'll go down still further. More importantly, when I arrived on January 20th of last year in Washington, D.C., it was riddled with crime, and now crime is down 87%, and we're going for 100. Tourism is, if you take a look, and I guess a lot of you have been there, tourism is thriving. Restaurants are bustling, and people are proud of our nation's capital. They're proud like never before. We've invested more money in the United States military in the past 12 months than ever before. And this term, it'll be $1.5 trillion. We inherited a dark age of America from the previous administration, and we turned it into the golden age of America. The entire world is being lifted by the wealth, strength, spirit, and momentum of a newly energized and a very powerful United States of America. And just as we moved quickly to address problems we inherited at home, we have acted with decisiveness and speed to reshape the world stage and solve problems that have plagued us for far too long. Every leader in this room, and your great leaders, many great leaders, I know all of you very well, but they know that given only a short time to make this world better, safer, and more prosperous for our children, for the people on earth, we have to take advantage of it. As president of the most extraordinary nation in history, I have no interest in leaving dangers to grow for another day. I do not believe in letting problems fester. They only become harder to solve. So while others have talked, I have acted. While others have spoken of peace, I have made peace. While others have ignored threats, I have confronted them. While others have talked of courage, America has shown it. While others have promised strength, I have used it to make America the most powerful country in the world. Working with many nations in this room, we are solving decades of intractable challenges, and we are settling years of unfinished business, and we're doing it well. There is no better example of a danger that was allowed to gather strength at the world's peril than the number one sponsor of terror, the Islamic Republic of Iran. For 51 years, the fanatical Iranian regime has ruled by bloodshed and mass murder, spreading death and carnage and chaos across the entire Middle East and beyond. They were the bully of the Middle East, but they are the bully no more. From the first day I entered the political arena, I've been unwavering. I will never allow Iran to have a nuclear weapon. Upon taking office last year, I immediately opened negotiations with Iran and offered them full economic cooperation in exchange for ending their nuclear program and support for terror, but they refused. They absolutely refused. That was a big mistake. Then in Operation Midnight Hammer, the U.S. military obliterated their nuclear program beneath mountains of rubble. And again, I urged Iran to make a deal, and again, they refused. The regime continued building a vast missile and drone stockpile that threatened the security of every American service member in the region and everyone else in the region. They also made a missile that was capable of hitting Europe, and they were very proud of it. I hope the Europeans realize that. Iran's goal was to complete their mad dash to a nuclear bomb from behind this conventional ballistic missile shield. If they had succeeded, that wicked regime would have been free to spread terror and death forever, knowing that any attempt to stop them would face an arsenal of nuclear annihilation. In America, we just marked the 25th anniversary of the worst terror attack in history, September 11th, which killed 3,000 people just a few miles from here. It was an unbelievably terrible time. In 2 weeks, we will mark the third anniversary of the October 7th attack in Israel, where terrorists funded by Iran tortured, mutilated, and killed 1,200 very innocent civilians, including dozens of Americans and many babies, little, tiny, beautiful babies. Iran's supreme leader celebrated that massacre and called it a service to humanity. The same regime slaughtered over 72,000 of its citizens this year. Recently, 10,000 were killed for protesting. Just imagine such a vile regime were ever empowered to carry out large-scale terror attacks from behind a nuclear shield. This was the reality we had to confront, a reality that far too many preferred to ignore. They all ignored it. Many presidents and many others just wanted to ignore it. They were unwilling to do anything about it, but they knew the problem. After giving Iran every chance for a deal, I took action to ensure that neither the United States nor any nation in this hall would ever have to face such a nightmare, such a catastrophic problem. As a result of Operation Epic Fury, all 159 ships of their Navy are now lying at the bottom of the sea. Likewise, their Air Force is gone. Their radar is gone. Their anti-aircraft equipment is gone. Their missiles and drone manufacturing capacity is almost gone. Their economy is gone. The only thing that isn't gone is inflation, which is destroying their country and is now well over 300%. Yet even after we agreed to a ceasefire for nuclear discussions, Iran promptly violated it with brazen acts of terrorism against civilian ships from other countries. I want to thank the UN Security Council for voting overwhelmingly to pass a resolution condemning Iran's despicable terrorist attacks on commercial shipping. Thank you very much. That resolution, I'm pleased to say, received more co-sponsors from UN member nations than any Security Council resolution in history. That's something. Now we must be equally united in maintaining pressure. The United States Navy has recently escorted more than 1 billion barrels of oil out of the Strait of Hormuz, and more oil is flowing than at any point since the start of the war. We're taking 22, 25, 30, 32, and 37 ships out, respectively, every single day, every single night. But I have a big decision to make. Will a deal be made with Iran that lets them rebuild and create a far greater country than it ever was before? Maybe one of the greatest in the Middle East or even the world? Or do I annihilate the Islamic Republic and do it quickly, never giving them a chance to kill and destroy people and countries again? Do I drive them into hell with no chance of survival and no hope of future greatness or generations? But I believe we'll make a deal right after the election, because it doesn't make sense for them not to. They're waiting to see how I do in the midterm election. What they don't realize is that I'm not running. I did that already and won in a landslide. We won in a giant landslide, and I'll be here for 2.5 years. The Republican Party is running, and I'll be helping them, but I am not running. I gave absolutely no credence and will not give credence to the election when it comes to Iran. It doesn't even enter my mind. The only thing that does is that Iran will never have a nuclear weapon. The cowards and traitors, thank you. Thank you. The cowards and traitors would love to say the United States is low on munitions, but that's not true. We have more munitions than we could ever possibly even think of using, and we're building them at levels that we have never done before. We are adding to our stockpiles faster than we have ever been able to do before. Top of the line stuff. In addition, in the very near future, massive munition plants will be opening. There are 18 of them being built by the greatest defense companies in the world right now, 18 under construction. Some of them very quickly will be completed. They're almost there. And that rapid construction will be leading to very rapid deployment of missiles of every type and ammunition of every type, and we'll be able to supply our allies at a much faster rate than we're doing right now. I call on all nations to join us in enforcing the complete economic isolation of Iran until they stop their attacks on commercial shipping, relinquish their nuclear ambitions, and cease their support of terror.
1: All right, that's President Trump at the UN. We're going to have more coming up at the bottom of the half hour. Also, your calls coming up, 800-941-SEAN, as we continue.

All right, when we come back, we'll have more President Trump's speech from earlier today at the United Nations. I mean, he was on his AAA game today and just laying out to the world American greatness and his foreign policy and why America

0: 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More on the other side. 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
0: All right, 25 now till the top of the hour. 800-941-SEAN is our number. You hear me say this all the time. I believe every single man, woman, and child on this earth was created by God. Yeah, people have a propensity to good or evil, and people get indoctrinated and get off course in life, but... 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All right, we continue now with President Trump at the UN. I think one of his most consequential speeches on the world stage, and I know most of you were probably working today, didn't get a chance to hear it.
26: Since I took office, it has been my great honor to settle 8 wars, and in so doing, become friendly with the leaders of many of those countries. It was a great honor to do it. Numerous of these wars have gone on for many years and even decades. The reason I was able to make these settlements was the use of my relationships, very special relationships to this day, very, very special. Trade, the use of tariffs and the threat of tariffs, and various other reasons depending on the country. Among them, in terms of settlement, Cambodia and Thailand, Kosovo and Serbia, the Democratic Republic of the Congo and Rwanda, Pakistan and India, Armenia and Azerbaijan, and of course the war in Gaza, which, as I stated previously, includes the return of all hostages, both living and dead. Almost every one of these countries wrote me a letter of thank you. The Prime Minister of Pakistan, terrific man, said that Donald Trump was responsible for saving 30 million lives and probably many more than that. The president of Azerbaijan said President Trump in 6 months did a miracle. It was an absolute miracle that nobody thought could be done. The prime minister of Armenia said this breakthrough would simply not have been possible without President Trump's personal engagement and his resolute commitment to peace. The president of Cambodia stated President Trump's extraordinary statesmanship, marked by his commitment to resolving conflicts and preventing catastrophic wars through visionary, innovative diplomacy, was most recently demonstrated in his decisive role in brokering an immediate and unconditional ceasefire and peace. This timely intervention, which averted a potentially devastating conflict, was vital in preventing a great loss of lives and paved the way towards the restoration of peace. The president of Rwanda said when President Trump saw the opportunity to contribute to peace, he immediately took it. This conflict has lasted for 32 years. Millions and millions of people have died. We got it settled. We've seen countless mediations and efforts, but none has succeeded in resolving the underlying issues. President Donald Trump issued a new and effective statement that really has brought great peace and space through really a breakthrough that we thought was impossible. We're working very closely with the leaders of Russia and Ukraine, and we will get that one done. It's going to happen, I think, more quickly than people understand. They've had it. 25,000 young people, mostly soldiers, a month are dying. 25,000 a month. And I look at those battlefield pictures, and I really don't want to see them anymore. It's so horrible to see. 25,000 a month, both sides. In addition, the United States and Iran will definitely get it done. We will get it done one way or the other. It's going to be done. It's going to be done fast. A lot has happened since we last gathered here 1 year ago. In January, at my direction, the United States military conducted a massive military operation penetrating deep into the Venezuelan capital, Caracas. Descended on a heavily defended and fortified military base, one that was supposed to be flawless against attack, and arrested the outlaw dictator, real criminal, Nicolas Maduro. Since that day, hundreds of Venezuelan political prisoners have been freed. They've let them out of jails. And we're working closely with the leaders of Venezuela to forge a much better future for the Venezuelan people. Last month, we signed the largest oil deal in history, covering 65 billion barrels of oil, which will benefit both Venezuela and the United States enormously and help drive down the cost of energy all over the world. And that is starting to perk right now. It's coming out. The biggest oil companies in the world are going in, and the numbers are absolutely incredible. When you add the United States and Venezuela together, we have more than 60% of the oil in the world. So it's perhaps the biggest deal. It was a war, but it's perhaps the biggest deal ever made. To the victor belong the spoils. You've all heard that. Our actions in Venezuela are proof that the United States will no longer permit threats to America to gain a foothold anywhere in the Western Hemisphere. And if necessary, we will use our unmatched military might to secure the vital national interests of the United States. As you know, Venezuela had the finest equipment in the world from other countries, and guess what? It didn't work. Didn't even come close to working. For decades, other administrations allowed much of this region to be dominated by vicious gangs and bloodthirsty drug cartels, destabilized by uncontrolled migration and infiltrated by hostile foreign adversaries, foreign, sick, demented adversaries. But not anymore. We're reasserting American power, including American military power where necessary, in our region and around the world to create a safer future for all of us. It's happening, and it's happening quickly. Upon taking office, I designated the drug cartels as foreign terrorist organizations and unleashed the United States Armed Forces to eliminate them. The cartels are the ISIS of the Western Hemisphere, not good people. They're enemies at war with civilization, using murder, rape, torture, and extortion as instruments of terror. Like ISIS, they should be killed, exiled, or detained as enemy combatants without the possibility of release, which is what we're doing. To that end, the United States has carried out dozens of strikes on cartel drug boats, destroying 97% of the drugs coming into the ocean and sea. You've seen it. They disappear very quickly, and we're down 90%. They're down 97%. Nobody thought that was possible. It was a big source of delivery. And 3 months ago, we terminated the leader of the Venezuelan gang, Tren de Aragua. Mexico is the epicenter of the cartel violence, unfortunately. It's unacceptable for the United States to share a 2,000-mile border with a territory controlled by enemy cartels. So Mexico must reclaim control of its soil from the enemies of humanity. My administration is also seeking a fundamental change in the situation in Cuba, where the communist regime is under great pressure, the biggest pressure they've ever been under. It's an absolutely failed state. It's failing like never before, and it will fall. Marco Rubio is handling a negotiation. He's deep into negotiations with Cuba. Let's see what happens. We'll not allow a haven for foreign adversaries to threaten America on our own doorstep. It's right at our doorstep. The Cuban regime has also spent decades coordinating with the left-wing radicals and communist networks here in the United States. As our State Department has detailed, they've cultivated ties to subversive and radical groups such as the Communist Party USA, Antifa, and the Democrat Socialists of America. Communism will never be coming to America, but freedom will be coming to Cuba, and safety and security will be coming to Mexico. I'm very proud to tell you we have a very good relationship with the Mexican government. We've made great strides, very great strides with Mexico. They don't want the cartels either. And when that day comes, this entire region will be a better, safer, and more beautiful place in which to live and thrive. As I announced just days ago, the United States has also reached an unprecedented agreement regarding the northern frontier of North America, the large and strategically vital piece of land known as Greenland. This agreement made with the Kingdom of Denmark, an incredible, beautiful country, and the Greenland people itself, gives the United States permanent control over security and all of the needs on that territory. We will have the complete ability to do what is necessary to defend the American continent and also Europe and other places. Led by Ambassador Michael Waltz here at the United Nations, we have also worked with many countries in this room to implement the most sweeping UN reforms in history. We cut the UN budget for the first time ever, slashing it by 15% in 2026 and eliminating more than 4,000 positions from the UN bureaucracy. The United Nations has great, great potential. I've said that for many years. But it must stop imposing the far-left agenda of globalist bureaucrats who nobody ever elected. Last year, my administration was forced to intervene to stop an obscure UN body, the International Maritime Organization, from secretly establishing a first-ever global carbon tax, a very expensive tax, to raise international shipping costs by 10 to 20% and maybe more than that. There is no global government, and while I'm president, there will be no global taxes. The United States is equally opposed to the out-of-control institution known as the International Criminal Court. We will never allow U.S. service members or anyone else to be investigated or given show trials by an anti-American tribunal with no jurisdiction over us. They're an evil group of people. I call on all nations that are members of the ICC to officially resign from this rogue institution immediately. It is equally unacceptable that with all the genuine atrocities in the world, the UN's top human rights officials spend their time criticizing the United States for protecting our children from transgender mutilization and transgender insanity, and enforcing our immigration laws. What they do is unbelievable, what they do. It's transgender mutilization of our children. The craven hypocrites of Human Rights Council have little to say about the persecution of Christians. I mean, Christians are being persecuted all over the world. It's not even believable. I never thought I'd say it. But it's been happening for a long time. So this is persecution of Christians or the crimes of the world's most repressive regimes, yet they want America to open up our borders to gangs and criminals from world's most dangerous places. They want the worst people to come in from the worst places on earth, and we don't do it anymore. We did do it, but we don't do that anymore. It is deeply ironic that the United Nations has an entire institution, the UNESCO group of people and countries, devoted to protecting cultural heritage, yet with their ceaseless promotion of mass migration, these globalists are actively destroying the greatest cultures and most extraordinary heritage in all of history. There is no human right to illegal immigration, but there is a right to remain a sovereign nation, and we want to remain a sovereign nation, and so should you. The United States also totally rejects any attempt to construct a globalist scheme to control for the artificial intelligence being spoken of so much now, hereinafter officially called super intelligence, changing the name.
0: All right, that was President Trump earlier today at the UN. I mean, no holds barred. I think one of his better speeches, certainly before a worldwide audience. And he was just right on message.
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2: Wake up, man. You better wake up. There is a new poll that is out from the Quorum Report. So you know, this is the one that everybody was making fun of in 2020. And it showed that the counties were competitive. And it shows that in 2020, they were exactly right. What they called for the Democrats happened. Wait until you see this poll. It's not going well for Republicans in Texas. You cannot lose Texas. You lose Texas, they have California, New York, and Texas. We're done as a nation. You can't lose Texas. But we'll give that to you here in just a second. Stand by. Looks like I unfortunately got out of Texas in the right time. This is sad. This can't happen. And I want to talk to you about preachers. What are you guys doing when it comes to the vote? What are you doing? Because I'm going to show you what CARE is doing and what all the mosques are doing. Christians, wake up. We'll give this to you in here in 60 seconds. 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